0: My dad came to live with us last month, and you know, it's going pretty well.
1: I feel like I never have time for myself.
0: With him being around more, it really lets us catch up on things.
1: His memory isn't what it used to be.
0: We get up and we have coffee.
1: He usually wakes up at 4:30.
0: Then we go for a walk.
1: He needs lots of my attention.
0: I do need to keep an eye on his medications, though. That's important.
1: Sometimes I feel like a pharmacist.
0: I'd say John and the kids are adjusting pretty well.
1: They honestly have no idea what I'm going through.
0: It can be a little challenging.
1: Help.
0: But so far, so good.
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0: There we go. I got it this time.
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1: Oh my gosh, am I really on?
0: Yes, you're really on. How's it going?
1: Amazing, now that I finally got through. Oh wow, this is crazy. I've never been on the radio before. Can you play some polka music for me?
0: I know, it really is crazy. We don't play polka, we play songs like this. And I'm just trying to...
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0: Halloween. 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
1: That's a good one.
0: What's yours?
1: Why don't you go ahead and guess?
0: Nightmare on Elm Street.
1: Ah, that's close. But no, it's the Lego movie. I just can't get past those talking Legos. I have another question for you. 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
0: And Josh, you're going to?
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1: Yo.
0: Yeah, you're probably that cool kid out there listening to some music. Well, if you want to check something out that's really hip, really cool, music with a real kick, well, keep that dial right here. 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That's what's up.
1: Yo.

As Americans, we celebrate all the things that make us different. So what is the thing that connects us? The thing that makes us Americans? It's simple. It's our shared belief that we are Americans. We, the people of the United States, in order to form a more perfect union, establish justice, ensure domestic tranquility, provide for the common defense, promote the general welfare, and secure the blessings of liberty to ourselves and our posterity.

0: do ordain and establish this Constitution for the United States of America. That belief that we each can be who we are and live the life we dream, in harmony with one another, in our system, written in the words of the Constitution. Know your Constitution. It's who you are. It's who we are.
1: Unity. It's an American thing. From AmericanThing.org.
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1: The Choice.

0: think about what are the steps in the story and where are you taking people. And for me, I want things that are revealed to come at the right time. I started out as a psychotherapist, and I had an elderly psychoanalyst who was my supervisor, and he said to me about therapy, and it turns out to be the same thing in writing a mystery. He said to me, the important question is, why this, why now? And it was useful in my practice, and it turns out to be really useful in writing a mystery, which is, what do you want to reveal in the first half of the story? What's going to come later, and how do you reveal things that it doesn't feel like you're just dropping, you know, a brick in the middle of the sentence? It feels like it's opening up organically, and the reader is beginning to see something, and you go, yeah, also, if you just turn this page, here's a little more information, and you can take that and see further. Because one of the things that I'm aware of is that mystery readers really follow and pay attention to the clues and the breadcrumbs, plot turns, and they are a really, it seems to me, finely tuned and attentive group of readers. So I wanted to sort of offer them the best I could in terms of the reveals and the turns.
1: But obviously you must employ all of those in a non-mystery novel too, right? A novel is a novel.
0: A novel's a novel, and there's no such thing as a novel without a mystery in it, as far as I'm concerned. There's always going to be something that needs to be understood further or that turns out to be a surprise. I mean, I think if you are writing a book about human beings, there will be some mystery.
1: And for you, that mystery is fascinating.
0: It is. I mean, these are the only things I'm interested in. I'm interested in people, and I'm interested in story. That's about it. I mean, I have a minor interest in gardening, but mostly it's people and story.
1: While you were writing this, did it

0: present a novel being a novel, did it present particular challenges for you as an author?
1: I think the challenge for me in writing the mystery was being more attentive to the unspooling of the plot. You know, some of my literary novels are kind of plot heavy, some of them very plot light, I would say. Doesn't make them bad, but they're very much explorations of character and relationships, and some things happen, but nothing very dramatic. But with the mystery, there needs to be a body or two, and therefore there needs to be a victim, and therefore there needs to be the murderer. You know, you can't just have all the deaths be accidental. Mm. That's not a mystery. So paying attention to how I laid that out and sort of my job in creating that path and all those incidents, I had to pay more attention to than I would in a literary novel for me.
0: Amy Bloom is our guest on this week's book show. The new mystery is Blunt Instrument, Adele Chandler Mystery. Of course, within the genre, and just by me saying Adele Chandler Mystery indicates that perhaps there would be another one. Did you think about that at all while starting this process?
1: I didn't think about it when I was writing it, but I can't tell you how much it pleases me to have you describe it as Adele Chandler Mystery. I'm like, oh, that sounds good. And yeah, I am, in fact, committed to write a couple of more. And so I'm at work on the next one, which is called Honest Mistake.
0: And you knew that as you were starting to write this one, I assume.
1: I didn't really. I was really hoping that I would write this first one and that it would go well. And now that it's gone well, I'm looking forward to taking another crack at it with her, you know, in a different setting, but with some returning characters and her having learned a little bit more.
0: I asked the question because it seems that if you're writing it and know you're going to be writing about this character again, they're more of an investment, right? You're laying the seeds not only for this novel, but for future ones as well.
1: Oh, yes. I mean, I think this becomes a long-term relationship for the writer and the character. I'm invested. I'm committed. What did they used to say about when you have a bacon and eggs breakfast? The eggs are invested, but the pig is committed. You know, like I am really committed to Del Chandler.
0: I was fascinated in the relationship between Del and her father. Talk a little bit about those relationships and of those men in her life and the importance and also the complexity of those relationships.
1: Well, I would be glad to. I mean, again, because for me, she is a whole human being. And so she comes from somewhere and she has relationships. And those things, like they do for the rest of us, you know, drive her in ways that she's aware of and ways that she's not aware of. And so I guess the truth is, my kids always say I have four subjects, right? Sex, love, family, and death. Which I think is plenty of subjects. But I think that that's the same.
0: The good ones.
1: Thank you. I think it's the same in this mystery as in anything else. Those are my subjects. The mystery is kind of a different path through those same subjects, because that's what's always interesting to me. And so for me, Del having to grapple with her aging father and having lost her mother, and I see this all the time. I see it in my friends. I see it in people I know. The parent that you're closest to passes away, and you have to make some kind of relationship with the one who is still on this planet. Sometimes that can be a wonderful turn of events, and sometimes it's just difficult and filled with loss. So I wanted to have her have the relationships that people have, which is some good and some bad, and some you keep trying and some you're tempted to walk away from. And I wanted that to be part of her story and who she is.
0: You speak about tempted to walk away from, but was struck by just the couple times where Del knows what she should do when it comes to her father and where she should go and what she should be doing. But if she has the opportunity to put it off a week or two, well, sure, that sounds fine.
1: Yeah, and if not fine, maybe permissible. And I
0: right.
1: think all of us are like that. You know, we have weeks when we do our best, and we have weeks when we do a little bit less than our best. I really did. I wanted her to be a whole interesting, funny human being. I didn't want her just to be a chess piece that moved through an interesting plot.
0: There is a complexity to this that I find often missing in mystery novels, a complexity, and I think it goes back to something we were talking about before, is the number of characters and the people who come into Dell's life and who are involved in one shape or form, which obviously leads you to the college and the people who are in the orbit of the professor who was killed. You, I assume, were looking for that complexity.
1: I mean, I suppose I was. I think it's also the way that I write. It's what interests me about people. I don't think, by and large, people are simple. In my life experience, when somebody says to you, oh, I'm just a simple country lawyer, that is not the case. And so I'm always interested in sort of what is underneath. The fact that you don't like somebody doesn't make them simple or stupid. It just means you don't like them. And you might want to explore what it is about them. Or me, I'm always curious. And I think it is generally true that I'm always curious. I like to unfold. I like to open it up. I like to see what's not said. And that's always interesting to me. There's this great line from Henry James in Wings of the Dove. And the character is like racing in the gondola, runs across the piazza, runs up the steps to the palazzo. And then Henry James writes, there are some conversations we are not meant to hear. And I just loved that idea, and I wanted there to be some of that. It's one of the reasons I made the narrator in the first person, because there are some things that she does not get to witness. We have to come to understand them within those limitations, just as she does, because she wasn't at the scene. She has to imagine and suspect and reason and work all the way around the circumstances, but you don't get to see everything.
0: But with that said, has great observational skills that allows her, maybe sometimes rightly or wrongly, but allows her to observe and conclude and even think about the possibilities that really drive an idea home for her as to what the possibilities could be, but not definitive in her mind often.
1: Right. There are things that we cannot know. I mean, we can guess and we can observe and we can think it through and we can make a reasonable conclusion. That's as far as we get to go sometimes. And for me, a character grappling with that, especially a PI, was an interesting and fun way to proceed. She is not all powerful. She is not omniscient. She's a smart person doing a hard job, sometimes doing it well and sometimes doing her best.
0: Was there a discussion you had with yourself or anyone else of how law enforcement would be represented and how the relationship between Dell and law enforcement would unfold?
1: I did. I mean, I had that conversation with my brother-in-law, who, as I said, hired LAPD. So that was very helpful. I also have some friends who are police officers, and that was very useful. They were great readers, and they were also people who were like, yeah, this could happen. I completely understand the way in which for a police officer, a PI is often a bother and a fly in the ointment and at best an irritation. But also, I think there are lots of very good, very smart cops who would also know how to manage her and make use of the information and move forward. We don't see a lot of those cops, but we do see two very strong and competent police detectives in the novel. And I think they do a good job of representing their end.
0: You mentioned this at the very beginning of our conversation about you love talking about this novel. That would indicate to me, and maybe I'm reading too much into it, but that would indicate to me that you have a great joy and you had fun taking on this project.
1: I did. It's never really, I should say, never really fun for me to write. I'm one of those people who likes having written, not such a big fan of the actual writing, which I'm sort of slow at, and it's a little painful. There was something about this form, which was sort of fun to find my way through this particular maze, sort of learn how this kind of story is made and do my best to bring my skills to this different form, this different construction. And that was really quite fun. And one of the pleasures, I guess, in talking about it is because I do like Dale quite a bit, and I am sort of drawn to, with affection and sometimes with less warm feelings, all the other characters. I think you can't really write a good character, meaning a fully rounded character, who's not just a chess piece who moves through the plot, without some affection for them, even if they're bad guys. I don't really write villains.
0: But the fact that having affection for this character, and it's because it very human, very, very relatable, and we all know someone like this.
1: I think so. I mean, I certainly run into people like Dell, smart people who have a little trouble getting out of their own way. I think that that's more common than not. Smart is useful, but it's not everything.
0: As you look at this particular work, and was there anything different in the sense of, as you said, you like to have written, but does it come quicker? I mean, the book has such a pace to it, a rapid pace. Does that change the actual writing in any way?
1: I wish it did. The goal is to make it look effortless.
0: Absolutely.
1: To have it have a sharp, quick, fun pace, but alas, that does not reflect my writing style, not the style that's on the page, but the way in which I write is not quick. And there's a lot of going back and fixing the sentence. And then when you fix the sentence, you got to fix the next sentence, and then you got to fix the paragraph, and then you got to fix the page, and now it's a day's work. So I am not lots of people in this world who are faster writers than me. But when it begins to unfold in my head, I can kind of see it. And that's always a joy, where I can begin to sort of see it unfold. And then the writing picks up, because then I got to keep up with what I'm envisioning.
0: Amy Bloom is our guest. The new book is Blunt Instrument. 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Amy, thank you so much for sharing with us. What a delight to talk to you, a delight to read the new novel, and I so appreciate your time as always.
1: Oh, thank you so much for having me. I'll talk to you next time.
0: Amy Bloom is the author of the new novel, Blunt Instrument, published by Mysterious Press. Thanks to our producer, Madeline Reynolds. 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I'm Joe Donahue.

0: What are the barriers to recruitment for women in law enforcement? I'm Dr. Lynn Pascarella, president of the American Association of Colleges and Universities. And today on the Academic Minute, Amber Kerwin, professor of the practice of criminal justice at Hartwick College, looks into this question.
1: Women police officers bring many positive benefits to their jobs in law enforcement. Studies have shown that women are better communicators, that they're less likely to use physical force, and that victims of certain crimes feel more comfortable talking to them. Still, women make up a small percentage of law enforcement. Only 12 to 13% of total law enforcement officers in the United States currently are women. As a former police officer and investigator, I'm interested in understanding why this is the case. My research focuses on the barriers to recruitment and hiring of women in law enforcement. It is important to me to identify, explore, and better understand what prevents women from joining the police department or pursuing law enforcement careers, and also understanding what makes it so hard to retain them. Through interviews with women who currently or previously worked in law enforcement, my research looks at the challenges they encounter in what remains a historically male-dominated profession. Lack of maternity and family-related leave policies, uniforms not specifically designed for women, lack of acceptance, and harassment are all among the issues women have expressed in these conversations. Taking a closer look at the situation to gain more perspective will provide information to develop potential policy recommendations for police departments. This could help them create a more welcoming environment for women so they're more comfortable working there. Right now, young girls and women don't see a lot of other women in law enforcement, so it's not something they have on their radar. A solution for that would be having more women officers do outreach to high schoolers or college students to do a more targeted recruitment effort for women. As communities across the country consider new options, this research will shed new light on the barriers to the recruitment of women in law enforcement.
0: That was Amber Kerwin of Hartwick College. You can find this, other segments, and more information about the professors at academicminute.org.
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3: The Best of Our Knowledge explores topics on learning, education, and research. Coming up, we'll learn how researchers are using a video game to identify people experiencing depression. And a new study reveals human DNA can survive for thousands of years in underground caves. I'm Lucas Willard, host of The Best of Our Knowledge.

0: This is The Best of Our Knowledge. I'm Lucas Willard. It could be that one day you go to the doctor's office with an issue, and your healthcare provider asks you to play a video game. Researchers at NYU Langone Health have developed an experimental diagnostic computer game they say can quickly identify patients with depression. To learn more about this game and how it's able to identify something that can often be tricky to pin down, I spoke with Dr. Paul Glimcher, chair of the Department of Neuroscience and director of the Institute for Translational Neuroscience at NYU Grossman School of Medicine.
1: You know, one of the challenges we have when we talk about depression is, in a way, depression is kind of more a syndrome than a disease. There are a number of different, probably underlying biological mechanisms that we kind of unite under the hat of depression. And so in building an understanding of how we might diagnose depression, we do something that looks very much like a Chinese menu, in the sense that you have to have, you know, one from column A. There are the sort of two main symptoms of depression. And then you have to have a couple from column B. And really, depression is not so unified as, let's say, a particular cardiac arrhythmia. That's like a thing, and you can point your finger at it. Now, I want to highlight the fact that depression is, of course, a biological phenomena. It is in the human brain. It is a feature of our mental construct. But I think the problem is that there are a bunch of different kinds of depression, and we don't yet know how to separate them. And building tests that tease them apart is really what people like me do for a living. And so the test we'll be talking about today is one that might play a big role in teasing apart different kinds and leading to really rapid diagnosis. That's always the goal. You know, there was a time when, in diagnosing cardiac arrhythmias or heart problems, somebody put his ear to your chest and tried to tell whether there was something funny there. And of course, now we put a 12-lead electrocardiogram on you, and a computer analyzes it, and we give you a very precise answer in just a moment. And I think that we're in psychiatry often in the space of that guy who puts his ear to your chest and says something doesn't seem quite right.
0: So you and your team looked to the power of video games. Have you done any research involving interactive things like games before?
1: So using video games is an approach we've really worked on over the course of the last 5 to 10 years. And we've developed other app or game-like tools that are important in computational psychiatry and in treating people with psychiatric disorders. I think the one I'm most proud of is a large-scale clinical trial we're running right now for the National Institute of Drug Abuse. And in that trial, we're monitoring people who are in treatment for opiate use disorder. These are people who are trying to recover from using heroin or fentanyl. And we have them play a little video game for about 2 minutes a day every day. And we can predict their relapse events basically 7 to 14 days before they happen, with an accuracy of about 75%. And of course, that's a great asset, because then we can call their doctor and say, this person's a week from relapsing, go intervene. And that's worked out really well. The study, it's too early for me to tell you the outcome of the study, but the early data looks really promising.
0: That's fascinating. Now, how did you build a game to address the issue of depression and being able to screen somebody accurately for depression symptoms?
1: Well, one of the key insights for us that we've been kicking around in the lab for a few years is the question of why is it that people who have depression just don't experience pleasure? One of the core symptoms of almost all cases of depression is something we call anhedonia in psychiatry, and this is just the inability to experience pleasure. And we're struck by the fact that whether an event is pleasurable doesn't just depend on the details of the event. If you're eating a slice of pizza, it's not just about the sauce and the quality of the crust. It's also about what your expectations are. If you expect a fantastic gourmet meal and I take you out for that slice of pizza, you might experience that slice of pizza as quite disappointing. On the other hand, if you're hungry and you had no expectations that I was going to get you any food, me offering you that slice of pizza could be a very positively reinforcing. And this idea that whether something is good or bad, positively reinforcing or negatively reinforcing, depends not just on its physical characteristics, but also on what we expect. This is a really core feature of behavioral economics. It's what Daniel Kahneman won the Nobel Prize for. It's a really core feature of how we think about hedonic experience. And so we wondered, what if people who have depression just have their expectations for the environment set wrong? What if they are pathologically setting their reference point too high so that everything looks bad? Now, I don't mean that they're optimistic. I mean rather that they, in some unconscious sense, are using as a yardstick too high a standard and everything looks bad. And so with that in hand, we set out to design a video game that would allow us to measure people's expectations or reference point in the economic sense and see whether it differed systematically between people with depression and those without.
0: And so there are apples involved here.
1: Okay, so
0: how did you actually think of the tools that are used in the game and how to transform a hypothesis into an interactive tool that people could understand?
1: So what we're looking for is that border between, wow, this is good, and you know what? I've had about enough of this. This is the border between what we call positive and negative reinforcement. And we turn to a game that I had developed with two colleagues, Sarah Constantino and Nathaniel Daw, about 10 years ago. And in this game, what you do is you come up to a video app, you're in a video game, you come up to a little apple tree, and you shake that apple tree, and apples fall from the tree. Let's say 20 apples fall from the tree. And your job is to collect as many apples as you possibly can. And each time you shake that tree, fewer and fewer apples fall. So the next time, maybe 17 fall, and the next time, maybe 13 fall. At some point, you say, you know, 17 sounds pretty good, I'm going to stay with this. 10 sounds pretty good, I'm going to stay with this. 4, that's pretty disappointing, I'm done with this tree. And at that point, you're free to take a 10-second little video trip to the next apple tree. And so what we ask people simply to do is gather as many apples as they can in our little digital orchard. And we're looking for where they say, that was cool,

0: So thinking of someone with severe depression, that means someone is sitting there, they shake down 20 apples, they say, that's great, I'm feeling really good about this tree. As they get down to 10, they say, forget it, this tree's no good, I'm going to another tree, I'm really frustrated about what just happened here. And that's a point at which a healthy control would say, you know, that's still great. And so it's that difference at 10 or 8 apples in their response to these objectively similar events. I mean, they're both getting 8 apples. And one of them is saying, that's great. And one of them saying, that's terrible. And that's really exactly the same idea of, you know, is that pizza good or bad? It depends on your expectation.
1: So how do you separate somebody who is depressed and gives up on the diminishing returns of the apple tree earlier than somebody who just gets bored easily and they just say, you know, I'm not interested in getting more apples right now. I want something more exciting.
0: Well, so let me answer that in two levels. One is just empirically, we don't see that. People who are healthy are really robust and they're all around. We've designed an orchard where they're all pretty close to 4 apples. And we have some people who are a little more persistent and they'll go down to 2 apples and some people who'll go up to 5. But we just don't see what you're talking about in the data. The only people we see who do that early leave are people who, when we do an hour psychiatric interview with them, come up as depressed. And I can strengthen that claim by telling you that when we do our hour clinical interview, we've used a bunch of them, but the one we focus on is something called the MADRS exam. We get a number out about how depressed they are. It's a depression severity index. And oddly, the number of apples they leave at very, very tightly correlates with their clinical interview estimate of depression severity. So my first answer is empirically, we just don't see that. What we see is you can really tell people apart easily and accurately. The second answer, though, is, I mean, we do have people, of course, who say, I don't want to play the game. And that's a little bit different from them playing the game, understanding what they're doing, trying to get as many apples as they can, and behaving differentially based on whether or not they have depression. So your point that there may be people who say, I don't want to play this game at all. We do see people like that, but they're not systematically leaving at a certain number of apples. They're not behaving in a predictable way. And they're usually telling us, I don't want to do this. So that really hasn't been a problem for us.
1: I see. And so do you see this being put into practice and expanded upon, maybe with different scenarios that are beyond just apples and other ways maybe to find a more accurate diagnosis?
0: Well, so you'll be unsurprised to learn that we have about 3 other versions of this video game, one of which has already been published, 2 of which we're working on right now. And so we're always pushing for greater accuracy. Of course, to put a test like this into the field, the next step is FDA licensure, and that's something we're just beginning to pursue now, where the large cohort has to demonstrate that it works across racial and ethnic groups throughout the country. And once that study's done, it's up to the FDA to decide whether it is a licensed test for depression. And of course, that's something we're really working on. To the question of other games, you know, if we keep working on this, will we come up with a better game? I'm sure. And there may come a point at which we have to take a second game into FDA licensure trials. So, but I'm game for that. You know, what we're really interested in is, and I think this is a huge need in mental health and in psychiatry in general, is we just don't have good blood pressure monitors. We don't have good thermometers. You know, if you have a heart problem or you have a blood pressure problem, we send you home with a blood pressure cuff and you tell us every week what your blood pressure is. For psychiatry, we still rely on these long interviews where we're really trying to identify many, many psychological features of a syndrome. And we don't have these tight little tests like taking someone's temperature to see if they're getting over their fever. And I think the hope right now in psychiatry in general is that a lot of these tests are now finally coming online. They're giving us real insight into what the underlying mechanism is of different kinds of mental health disorders. And we're really excited that this might be a thermometer for depression.
1: Well, it seems to me that perhaps one day you might go into the doctor's office and he tells you to pick up a controller or download an app on your phone.
0: Well,

0: that's, of course, what we're shooting for, what we want to be able to do. And part of our plans for our FDA trial involve a current application to the NIH where we would integrate this into the medical records system of a major hospital. You know, when you come in and your doctor says to you, I'm a little worried about your red blood cell count. You look a little anemic to me. That's an easy fix. He goes on to the, or she goes on to the electronic medical record system and clicks a little box which says, get this person's blood test. And what we really want to do is build it exactly that way. We're in the process of doing that. You go in to see your provider. They make a note that maybe this person's struggling with depression. A little checkbox appears that says, do you want to give them the Apple test? And how often do you want to give it to them? And it shows up on their phone.
1: Well, I can't wait to see what comes out of this. And thank you so much for sharing about your research, Dr. Glimcher. I appreciate it.
0: Oh, it's absolutely my pleasure. We're so excited about this project, and we're so excited about how well it turned out. I'm really optimistic that we're closing in, not just in my lab, but in a lot of labs, on really this first serious frontline diagnostic tests for a lot of our mental health disorders.
1: Dr. Paul Glimcher is chair of the Department of Neuroscience and director of the Institute for Translational Neuroscience at NYU Grossman School of Medicine. His team's research is published in the Proceedings of the National Academy of Sciences. 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I'm Lucas Willard.

0: This is the best of our knowledge. Caves have long been used to store fresh foods, but it also turns out they may also be the perfect place to preserve ancient DNA. Researchers were able to retrieve human DNA from cave paintings in Spain and Portugal. But even unpainted cave walls were also found to have traces of human DNA. And further study could reveal more about how people lived and traveled thousands of years ago. To learn more, the best of our knowledge is Madeline Reynolds spoke with Alba Blossoms Mesa, a doctoral researcher at the Max Planck Institute for Evolutionary Anthropology in Germany.
1: So these are some red marks that are a bit abstract. So we don't know exactly what they represent. It's not like when people think of rock art that they can visualize a deer or a bison. Although we do have some examples of figurative art in this study. We just try to be a bit broad. And yes.
2: Yeah. And with that art, so you said like it's not really, I don't want to say clear, but it's more abstract, meaning, you know, we're not seeing like hands that sometimes we see in some rock art.
1: So in some cases, we do have these hand stencils. So there's one of the caves in Maltrabieso where the hand stencils are very interesting. And in fact, there's a big controversy at that site about whether Neanderthals or modern humans made those hand stencils, because there was a dating study that would show it was done by Neanderthals. But the majority of the other caves that we sampled, yes, it's what you were saying. It's a sign, and then it looks like a comma, or it looks like a branch. I don't know. You have to put your imagination there.
2: So how was the research conducted into this ancient DNA that was found on these cave walls with these cave paintings? How was this done?
1: Right. So the important thing to consider is that the genetics was only one small part of the project. This is part of the First Start framework, and that's an interdisciplinary group of people who have other objectives, mainly dating this rock art and also getting the pigment composition. So the genetics was always like a long shot that we just got to try because we know, okay, the other techniques are well established, this will be informative, and we can just join along. But always, in all of these three cases, our priority was preservation. So we adapted the strategy for getting the DNA depending on the site. We would discuss it with the curators from the museum or the local authorities. And in some cases, we would say, okay, maybe there's some pigment that has fallen to the ground. We can collect that. Or, for example, in Altamira, that case, it's a very famous cave. It's my favorite cave. And the pigment is dripping naturally from the ceiling because there's some water that comes out. So the team there, what they did is set up some funnels that would collect this water with the pigment. And so we would analyze that. There were other caves where we would get a bit of calcite, which can also be then used for dating. So the first steps are very variable. What they have in common is this attempt of trying to be as minimally invasive as possible. And also trying to protect the DNA that might be there, the very ancient one, from our DNA. So that's why we did it dressed up with the whole protection suit, you know, like double layer of gloves in case we sweat, we can change them, the mask and all the other equipment.
2: Did you find any DNA that was past the ancient time? And how did you decipher that? And where did you find the specific ancient DNA that you were looking for?
1: So this project, it took many years for sample collection. And so you have to imagine back, I think it was in 2022, we got our first positive result. This was super exciting. It was from one of these abstract art, like these first red signs in the cave of Escural in Portugal. And it was a calcite fragment that when we took it out from the wall, it had pigment underneath. So we found DNA with the pigment and we were very excited, also very skeptical, but very excited. And thinking, okay, can we say something about the artist then? But as scientists were always cautious and was like, okay, if we want to establish a link with the art, we also need negative control. So we have to sample also in parts of the world that don't have pigment. And that's why in the next campaign, we went back and we collected a lot of samples around the art. So like trying to get a part of the world that was comparable, but didn't have any paint. And what happened next, it was a bit unexpected. It was like a happy surprise. So the other parts of the world resulted in four other positive results. So two from the same cave in a deeper part without paintings, and two from another cave, this time in Spain, Covarón. So in our study, we present a total of five positive results, but the majority is from unpainted cave walls, which of course changes our interpretation of the results. We no longer think it's just the artist, or we cannot establish any link with the artist at all. But we see that the cave walls are able to preserve ancient DNA for a long, long time.
2: Yeah, and I wanted to ask a question about that preservation, because I was thinking like, wow, okay, they found DNA from thousands of years ago. Do you think there's specific components of a cave, like because it's secluded, I don't know if it's cold or temperature, whatever it is, that is able to keep that DNA there?
1: So there's some studies that compare caves versus open air sites, but for other sources of ancient DNA, such as sediment, so that's the dirt that the archaeologists excavate, or example bones. And the advantage of caves is that they are usually like with more stable temperatures, they are cooler, and so that allows for greater ancient DNA preservation, although there are always exceptions, of course, but in general, yes. What made us think that the walls might also preserve DNA and not only the sediments was the fact that, okay, there are minerals and we know that DNA binds to the minerals. So we wanted to try it. And then, of course, back then we had the idea that if the DNA comes from the artists, the DNA could originate either from the saliva by, like, you know, spitting when creating the hand stencils, or with the sweat when you're applying it by touch. Now that we also see that the DNA is not only associated with the art, we can think of other scenarios, other bodily fluids. I don't know if your listeners want to imagine that, but, you know, like, we don't know where this DNA comes from, and we still need to study more to learn how it preserves. We just see that it does, which is very cool.
2: I see. And so, like, what sort of technology was just used to, like, help you and the other researchers kind of be able to decipher these are the positive ones and help you along this journey?
1: Looking for ancient DNA in this type of context, it's a bit like looking for a needle in a haystack, right? It's very difficult, and you're looking at something that's so scarce. And as scientists, what we do is design magnets to get these needles out. So we were trying to, these magnets, the proper name would be like with enrichment capture in solution. So there are some established protocols that are used for other sources, such as the sediments that I was mentioning. And so this is the part that it's processed in the lab. And then there's a lot of efforts also computationally afterwards to ensure that what you are getting is really ancient DNA and not just modern DNA. And the clues for that is that when DNA degrades over time, it does it in a very specific way. So the fragments get shorter. And there's also some chemical changes. We talk about deamination at the terminal ends. But basically, it's like if you go to a bookstore and you want to see if a book is old or not, and you're not sure. If you see that the pages are kind of torn and the edges are yellow because there has been these chemical changes, then it's more likely that it's old. So it's a bit what we do. And then, of course, if the sample is very good preserved and is very well preserved, then we can look into the ancestry, and that can give us additional clues into the age of the samples.
2: What do you hope to learn and uncover from it? I mean, in the sense of trying to figure out what type of, I guess, people, pre-Neanderthals, whoever made the art, are we still trying to figure out what species? And, you know, are we just trying to figure out how it was done? Like, what are you hoping to uncover with this sort of thing?
1: Well, the first thing was to show that it can be done. Right now, it's this case scenario where we have seen that, yes, ancient DNA is preserved in cave walls. Cave walls are a new source for ancient human DNA, so that's very promising. From there, we are limited by the amount of DNA that we recover. So, for example, one thing that we could start analyzing in some of the samples was the genetic sex of these individuals. If you remember, we had five positive samples. Four of them we could do genetic sexing. And of these, one appears to be majoritarily male, and the other three predominantly female. So that was already an insight that we wouldn't get with other techniques. And then we can also look into the, of these samples, two of them had enough quality that we can also look into the genetic ancestry. And we could link it with Western hunter-gatherers. So that's a group that lived between 14,000 and 5,000 years before present. So we're already starting to see how far can we go. I mean, I feel incredibly lucky to have been there to see the art, because a lot of these caves are not open to the public. And so that felt like a very touching moment. But then I've learned so much about rock art just with this, because my training is as a geneticist, so I wouldn't have necessarily been exposed to all this fascinating field of knowledge. And also the people, like the other members of the team, are so wonderful. And I really enjoyed every aspect in this sense. Because it felt more like long shot, as I said, a dream. Let's see if it works out. And it did. And I still cannot believe that it did. So.
2: Right. It's an amazing success story. And my final question to you is, I mean, what do you plan on researching into next, maybe regarding this topic or another? Like, what's next on the cards?
1: Well, I mean, for me, next is I'm going on maternity leave. So that will be
2: congratulations. Lovely. Yes.
1: Thank you. But if you mean more in general, I think we have to consider the fact that the success rate is quite low. So let's be realistic here. Let's not go crazy and sample a lot of other caves. Let's instead try to fine-tune the methods to optimize it for cave walls. Let's try to better understand where is this DNA coming from. Let's try to, because we still have some of the samples that we kept in storage, let's try to reanalyze them as new techniques become available. And so, yes, it's more on the technological, methodological, you know, routine side of things.
0: That was Alba Blossoms Mesa, a doctoral researcher at the Max Planck Institute for Evolutionary Anthropology. She spoke with the best of our knowledge's Madeline Reynolds.

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5: this is The Naked Scientists. Hello, welcome to the Naked Scientist podcast, the show that brings you the biggest breakthroughs and talks to the major movers and shakers in the worlds of science, technology, and medicine. I'm Chris Smith, and today, a titan of plant science joins me to reveal one of the oddest quirks of genetics, genes that jump about inside our DNA. Enrico Cohen was born in Liverpool on the 29th of September 1957. He studied natural sciences at Cambridge University, culminating in a PhD in molecular genetics and a desire to crack some of the big questions that had prevailed in the 1980s around working out what genes actually did and how they were turned on and off in different tissues. Along the way, he joined a project at the John Innes Centre in Norwich, where he still works today, looking at intriguing pieces of DNA that jump about in the genome, literally snipping themselves out of one location and stitching themselves in elsewhere. This bizarre behaviour can cause trivial things like colour changes in tissues, which is in fact how it first caught the eye of biologists. But occasionally, it also disrupts the action of adjacent, more critical genes, accidentally revealing their roles at the same time. And that's what Enrico was interested in, linking how genes map out and dictate the shapes of a developing organism. The journey has taken him from primroses to snapdragons and even to carnivorous plants and, latterly, complex computer models capable of linking the actions of genes to the ultimate structures of plants and tissues. A fellow of the Royal Society and a foreign member of the US National Academy of Sciences, Enrico is also a staunch proponent for public understanding of science. Welcome to The Naked Scientists.
14: Hello, Chris.
5: So how did plants draw you in then? Natural sciences, something must have stood out.
14: Actually, I did my PhD on fruit flies. I wasn't really passionate about plants for quite a while. I was drawn to plants really because of the science, the scientific problems that they posed. Towards the end of my PhD, I've been doing this PhD on fruit fly molecular genetics. I felt slightly disillusioned with science, actually, because it was a bit like discovering your parents aren't perfect. I'd expected science to be this impersonal search for the truth. And I'd found out that actually scientists are human. They have foibles. They get attached to ideas and they get quite emotional about things and egos get in the way. And at the time, I found that surprising. In retrospect, our parents are not perfect. And the same is true of science. So I had this period where I was searching for something to do that was slightly off the main flight path.
5: It's interesting because the guy that taught me virology, because I thought I was going to be a neurologist and got drawn into viruses, and he started his career as a botanist, but it was the virus lectures on plant viruses that drew him into virology. So he was like the mirror image of you.
14: Yeah, that's very nice. I think, yeah, science, you follow paths that you couldn't really predict. Another thing about science is often the problems and the systems that you study are not necessarily seen as the most important from sort of the general public. For example, if you think about genetics, the rules of genes, the rules of heredity, they were discovered about 150 years ago now by a monk crossing together different pea plants. And through crossing these peas, he figured out the basic principles of how genes are passed on from one generation to another. And that underpins everything we know about genes, the DNA, all the rules of DNA. He figured those out just crossing these plants together, these pea plants together in this monastery. Now, of course, we tend to regard ourselves as quite important. You know, humans are much more important than peas. But nature has no respect for our self-importance. And so the rules of life apply across the board. They don't decide, you know, that humans are the most important things. And so often the rules are discovered through studying problems that to the outside world may look rather peculiar. And in a way, that's what drew me to primroses. I was interested at the end of my PhD to do something that was off the main flight path, that was slightly sort of unresearched, as I felt this would kind of give me a breathing space from this sort of mainstream politics of science. And so I started to study this problem in primroses, which was to do with genetic switches. How do you switch between one form and another form?
5: What are the two forms then?
14: So there are two types of primrose, two different types of plant. So if you go into a garden centre, you'll see that some plants have all the flowers with the male part of the flower, the stamen, visible just at the flower opening, whereas another type of plant, you'll find that the stamens, the male part, is deep tucked in, and you'll see a female part just at the flower opening. So if you compare different plants, you'll find half of them are one and half of them are the other.
5: And it's effectively a coin toss, is it? The plant's doing a sort of genetic coin toss to do that.
14: There's a 50% chance that you'll have one sex or the other sex. You don't know which it's going to be, and that's determined by the chromosomes that you inherit.
5: And how did you try and predate that problem to work out what was actually the genetic mechanism? Because we know in humans, you add a Y chromosome to an X chromosome, you're going to get a male. You add an X chromosome to an X chromosome in an egg, you're going to get a female. So what happens in the plants? Is it similar?
14: So you have to remember, this was in the 1980s, okay? And at that time, people were very interested in these genetic switches, but nobody knew how they really worked. Even the male and female of humans. So we knew that the males had a Y chromosome, but we didn't know what was it on the Y chromosome that caused this genetic switch from female to male. And so I thought, well, this primrose would be an interesting example in plants to figure out how a genetic switch would operate.
5: How did you go about it?
14: Unfortunately, I'd bitten off a little bit more than I could chew. I tried various techniques, but it wasn't to be for another 30 years before the technology had reached the point that you could tackle this problem. So that's when I switched to working on antirrhinum or snapdragons.
5: Why antirrhinums, snapdragons? We all love them. I mean, I used to play with them as kids because you could squeeze the flowers and make them open up. That's why they get the name, isn't it? But why are they attractive to a geneticist?
14: The story relates to a scientist who later got the Nobel Prize, Barbara McClintock. She, in the 1940s, was studying variegated patterns in maize, in corn. So when you look at maize, you have the cob, and then you have corn on the cob when you eat the corn. Those kernels on the cob, sometimes they're spotted. So you have varieties in which, instead of being yellow, which is the normal colour that you're familiar with eating, they're flecked. They have spots of purple, say, on the yellow background. Barbara McClintock was studying these, and she came to a revolutionary idea, which was that these spots were being created by pieces of DNA that move around from one position to another in the genome. Now, to give you an idea how weird that idea was, imagine you're reading a book, and the next day you open it and you find that a whole sentence has been moved from one page of the book to another page of the book. That's a crazy idea. Words, sentences don't move around, they stay put. And in the same way, when she was discovering this, at that time, people thought that genes always stayed in the same position. The genes are along a molecule, the DNA molecule, but the position of a gene, which is equivalent to a sentence or a word, doesn't change. That was the dogma. And she'd found that it was changing. When one of these words or sentences moved, it created this spot of colour. Now, it turned out that snapdragons, antirrhinum, had this same phenomenon. Sometimes they have flowers that are white, but with purple flecks. They're called variegated forms. So that's how I got into snapdragons. I went to the John Innes, where they'd been studying this phenomenon. I was lucky enough to be able to get the job to join the team and work with the John Innes.
5: What actually is the nature of the thing that jumps then?
14: Well, the thing that jumps is a segment of DNA. And these 3,500 letters, part of what they do is produce proteins that help the jumping. They have like little scissors. And these molecular scissors come along and they snip the DNA and move it to another piece of the genome. So it's a bit like a virus in a way, in the sense that it's kind of can spread itself by moving from one position to another.
5: Why don't they completely destroy the integrity of the DNA? Because presumably it's a bit like me being in a stream of traffic and then just deciding, oh, I'm going to pull in here and not necessarily going between two cars, but going in the middle of a bus. Do they not just chop a bus in half, a genetic bus? There might be a gene and they jump in the middle of it, or are there rules that dictate where they go in?
14: They tend not to do that, because if you kill your host, let's suppose you have a mutation and it has a very severe effect on the genome, the organism that's carrying the genes, then that organism won't reproduce, so you'll kill yourself. And so evolution has led to quite clever mechanisms that these transposons, these jumping genes, jump intelligently, as it were. They seem to sort of show intelligent behavior. They choose certain locations preferentially, and they don't increase in vast numbers, so that they tend to reduce the number of car crashes that they create. And so they can coexist with the organism. If they didn't do that, then they wouldn't actually spread, because they would kill their own host, which would be self-destructive.
5: What's the point of jumping around at all then?
14: There are various interpretations for why these things jump around. One is that they just want to maintain themselves. They're selfish elements, in a sense. So it's not that they're doing us any good necessarily, or the plant any good. They're just maintaining themselves, just as a parasite maintains itself. That's one interpretation. But there's also the view, and McClintock was particularly keen on this interpretation, because when they insert near genes, they can be beneficial to those genes. They can bring new regulatory sequences, new potential to those genes. These mutations aren't always car crashes. Sometimes they improve the car. And so sometimes these elements may be preserved for that reason as well. So there are different views. It's probably a mixture of the two. They're partly there for selfish reasons, but also they may be conferring benefits because they create new types of variation which can be useful and help the organism survive and reproduce.
5: Have I got these things buzzing around in my genome?
14: You do.
5: I'm not a snapdragon.
14: Not the same ones.
5: No.
14: Yeah.
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5: This is the Naked Scientist podcast with me, Chris Smith, and today I'm in conversation with the revered British plant biologist and author, Enrico Cohen.
14: A lot of our DNA comprises, or is made up of these of sequences that move around, so-called repetitive sequences. There are multiple copies of them. So yes, they're ubiquitous. They're found in all sorts of organisms, and humans are no exception. As I said earlier, you know, the rules of life don't treat humans special. In a special way, and we have transposons, so do mice, so do bacteria. Pretty much every organism you can think of will carry these elements. But they were first discovered, again, in this bizarre way, by Barbara McClintock being curious about what was causing these spots on these kernels of corn. That, to me, is amazing, that so many really fundamental discoveries are made in this bizarre, almost sort of idiosyncratic way, and it turns out to be just by following your curiosity, you uncover something that's radical.
5: So what were you doing with them, with the antirrhinums?
14: Well, initially, I was trying to understand how these pieces of DNA moved about, and then I started to get interested in using these pieces of DNA to identify genes. So if we take your bus analogy, if it causes a bus crash, then it helps you identify the bus, is one way of thinking about it. So these pieces of DNA that move around, once you have got some way of identifying the piece of DNA that moves, when it lands next to a gene that's interesting, such as your bus crash, and you say, oh, right, I'm really interested in the bus because the bus now has disappeared, because this piece of DNA has landed in this position, it kind of labels the bus for you in a way. It sort of carries with it a kind of tag. And that means that you can use that to identify the bus gene. Okay, so that's what we started to do. We started to use this piece of DNA that was moving around to identify the genes it was landing next to. So if we go back to the idea of the book and a sentence is moving about, if that sentence lands next to a very interesting sentence, it creates a change your attention is drawn to. And that's what we started to do. We started to identify genes using this method, using these pieces of DNA as tags to find particular genes.
5: And what genes jumped out, if you excuse that pun?
14: I was interested already at the time in these genetic switches. We were talking earlier about the switches between different types of primrose, the switches between male and female. Another type of switch is the switch between different types of repeated structures. For example, your arms and your legs, they're very similar in some ways, jointed, and they have digits at one end, but they're also different. An arm and a leg are distinct. And so there's a genetic switch that determines whether you make an arm or a leg. Similarly, if you look at a fruit fly, you'll see there are different segments in the fly. Some have wings, some have legs. So again, it's almost the variations on a theme in a fruit fly and in any insect for that matter. In plants, we also find variations on a theme. And the most striking example is the flower. So the flower is the reproductive part of the plant, the sexual part of the plant. And it has various types of organs. It has the male organs, they're the stamens. They produce the pollen, which generates the sperm cells. And then there are female organs called the carpels that they house the eggs that are then fertilized to produce the seed. And then there are the petals. Petals are the attractive organs usually, and they serve to advertise the flower, to attract pollinators. And so they have these often very showy colors. And then finally, on the outside of the flower, there's another set of organs called the sepals or sepals, and they enclose the bud. So a flower has these four types of organ: sepals, petals, stamens and carpels, and they're arranged in this concentric arrangement. And the question is, how are these different types of organs being produced? What are the genetic switches that control this? And we didn't have any idea of how that was done back then. We're talking again the 80s, late 80s. And so we started to identify mutations using these pieces of DNA that moved around. We looked for mutations that changed these types of organs so that you would end up, for example, instead of stamens, you would end up with petals, or instead of sepals, you would end up with carpels. These mutations, by the way, we see all the time in gardens. So on Valentine's Day, if you get a rose, it won't contain stamens. It's a mutant. It's a mutant in which the male organs have been replaced by petals. So, and also the female organs. So a rose, a wild rose, has stamens. It has carpels. But we've selected mutants which have lots and lots of petals because we find those attractive. The plant, of course, can't reproduce normally. It can reproduce vegetatively. You can propagate these roses, but they can't produce sexually because they've lost their sex organs. But we find those attractive. So every time you give somebody a flower on Valentine's Day, what you're really doing is giving them a mutant.
5: It doesn't have quite the same romantic sound to it, does it?
14: I find it romantic, but I love mutants.
5: So did this enable you then to track down the genes that do that so that we're in a position to now understand a lot more about the genetic machinery that is guiding how flowers develop?
14: Exactly. That's exactly what we could do. By looking for these weird flowers, where one type of organ has been replaced by another, we could identify the genes. We're using this transposable, this piece of DNA that moved. We could find the genes, and not just our group, there are other groups as well that also identified these genes and started to come up with a model for how the combination of these genes or the activity of these genes was controlling the different types of switches, making different types of organs in the flower. So it was an example in the plant world of a fundamental phenomenon, which is how genes switch between different types of related structures.
5: Are the roses that you use, rose as an example, are roses and antirrhinums, are they analogous in the sense that the gene that does that job in a rose, you've got an equivalent gene in an antirrhinum? You haven't got to go completely hunting from scratch in a different species of plant.
14: Yes, these genes turned out to be highly conserved. And one of the most exciting things was that while we were studying this phenomenon in snapdragons, in antirrhinum, another group, Elliot Meyerowitz and his colleagues, were studying in the United States. They were studying similar phenomenon in what's called Arabidopsis, a weed, a very distantly related weed to snapdragon. And they came up with essentially the same idea, and turned out to be the same genes. So two very different plants. It's a bit like comparing, say, a human with a frog or a fish. You're taking plants that are very distantly related. You find the same genes are involved in those switches. And so, not surprisingly, roses also turned out to have those similar genes. I mean, each species maybe has a slight tweak, but fundamentally, those genes are conserved right across the board, among all the flowering plants. And presumably the origin of flowering plants relates to deploying these different types of genes.
5: Did I read somewhere that you've branched out since into carnivorous plants? They've got to be one of my favourite, and in fact, the world's favourite types of plants. Is that true?
14: Yes, we got very interested in the formation of the carnivorous traps. So one of my interests in the flower, as we started to understand how these genes were controlling these switches, we then started to think about, well, how do these switches actually produce an organ of a particular shape? In a sense, you can think of it like in the 1980s, 90s, people were very interested in these switches, which you can think of like, how do you create a pattern like a painting, different patterns of regions? If you look at a painting, it has different regions of color. And these regions of color are produced by putting paint in certain places. In the same way, what we were discovering through these switches is that as an organism develops, whether it's a human, a mouse, or a snapdragon, genes are coming on and off in different places, just like a picture having different colors, genes were coming on and off in different places. But the question was, how did the activity of these genes lead to a particular shape? It's the difference between painting and sculpture. So with painting, you have a pattern. With sculpture, you have a three-dimensional shape. And that started to interest me, how you move between one situation and the other. How does the pattern influence the shape? There's a nice example from Alan Turing. Alan Turing, the guy who was key in terms of inventing computation, he was very interested in this phenomenon, in this problem. And he came up with what's still a very fundamental idea for how this patterning process, the painting process, happens. But somebody asked him about this, and he said, and you could use this patterning to explain things like the stripes on a zebra. And he said about the zebra, the stripes is the easy part. The hard part is explaining the horse. In other words, the pattern was easy, relatively, although even that isn't so easy. The question is, how do you produce the shape of a zebra with this horse shape? And that's what we became interested in. And that's why we looked at carnivorous plants, because they have these amazing shapes. They have these cups that essentially trap animals.
5: And what you're interested in thinking, well, how does it deploy its genetic arsenal to produce that particular configuration?
14: Exactly. Not only that, this configuration has been produced four times independently in evolution. So carnivorous plants, there are four independently evolved cases where these cup-like leaves have been produced. Sarracenia, for example, is one type. Another type, which was the one that we worked on, was Utricularia. Utricularia has these tiny little cups. It's an aquatic plant, and it has these little trapdoors. And if a little crustacean happens to wander by, it triggers one of these traps and gets sucked in to one of these tiny little cups and then gets digested. So a much bigger version of that is Nepenthes, the pitcher plant. That's a much bigger example, but this is tiny. And we were interested in using that as a system to try and understand how did genes produce this form? How are genes leading to the production of this amazing cup shape? So all these cups are derived from leaves. They're kind of modified leaves. It's as if somehow somebody has taken a leaf and decided to shape it in a completely new way to make a cup. But of course, that's not the way that evolution works. It doesn't take a leaf and then, as it were, cut it up into little pieces to make a cup. These cups are starting off cup-shaped from a very early stage of the development of these structures. So they start off, when you're talking about a fraction of a millimeter big, they're already starting to form this cup shape.
5: Is this where the computer modelling comes in? Because once you get to a situation where we know what the genes are, but we know that we've got enormous numbers of interactions and degrees of freedom and permutations to consider, it becomes very, very difficult to think of this as a human. And you begin to need some way of seeing how this can evolve on a computer in order to test, is this how it could be happening in nature?
14: Sometimes computer modelling helps you test ideas when it's too complicated to work things out intuitively. And that was the challenge. How do you figure out that process? And since most of the things that we're familiar with do not grow, we had to develop methods that would allow us to simulate how growing material would behave. Okay, that's kind of was the challenge. We had to say, right, we wanted to create, in a sense, a sandpit where we could say, well, now in this sandpit, if you do something to this material, it's going to start to grow. And if you do something else to it, it'll grow more in this way or that way. And then we can test ideas out and see, could this be one way that the carnivorous leaf, these cups, could have formed? And it was really a way of us exploring different hypotheses and seeing what would work in principle. And then once you've done that, you can then say, can we experimentally test that hypothesis and see if it's correct?
5: Where does all this leave us then? Because you began by looking at primroses, decided you didn't like them because it was a hard problem, and it needed 30 years more science, to your credit, to solve it, which it has been solved since. Then antirrhinums and discovering a lot of the genes that help things look the way they do, and then carnivorous plants, similar sort of problem. Where are we now? Are we at a position where we have a really thorough understanding, so we can almost do for plants what Build-A-Bear does for teddy bears? You can sort of almost design a plant from the ground up now.
14: I don't think we're there yet. Another feature of science is whenever you answer one question, you know, 10 more sprout. And so although we have some understanding, certainly much more understanding than we did have when I was beginning these questions, we're still in the dark in all sorts of areas. And this is not just true, incidentally, of plants. It's also true of humans or on animals. We still don't understand the principles of how this growth is actually being controlled. So what you were talking about, the designer, are we in a position to make designer organisms? The answer is no. We can certainly have mutations that change organisms. We know about that. But if you were to say to design something new, we're very, very far from that because we still don't understand a lot of the basic principles by which these things are put together. If I may give an example, because it may be hard for people to think, well, why? Surely we've got smartphones. Surely we've got the internet. We've got AI. How can this be a problem? Well, let me give an example. Suppose you went to a shop and you said, I'd like a new smartphone, please. And they give you a tiny little packet. In this packet, there's a tiny little speck. You take this speck home. You put it into a pot. You water the pot. And gradually, this smartphone emerges. Okay, now you'd say, wow, that is incredible. That, how could that happen? That's a miracle. How did this tiny little speck grow, turn itself into a smartphone? Well, that's what plants and animals are doing all the time. All right, but we're so sort of used to it that we take it for granted. We don't see the miracle. We just think, oh, well, you know, yeah, of course, you put a seed into some soil, it turns into a plant. Yes, you man and a woman reproduce, they have a baby. Yeah, that's what happens. But it's incredible. It's totally incredible and mind-boggling that this can happen at all. And we don't understand how many of the aspects of how that works, how something can kind of construct itself. See, the smartphones that we make, for all their beauty and technology, we assemble them, we make them. There are, in a sense, hands on the outside that are constructing these things for you. A seed doesn't have that. You started off with a tenth of a millimeter sphere. There was nothing that was going, it's all in that sphere. That tiny package of information is enough to somehow assemble itself and turn itself into a human being having a conversation with me now. That's just incredible. And its familiarity, in a sense, breeds contempt. We're so familiar with it that we kind of forget how amazing it is.
5: Wonderful insights. Thanks very much to Enrico Cohen. And the person who helped to make that interview happen was John Innes Centre PhD student Petra Merzen, who's been spending the summer helping us with the production of our shows here at The Naked Scientists, and we are really grateful to her. Thanks, Petra. We'll be back, of course, with the latest science news stories for the week on Friday, and our lead story will be the development in super fast time of a new vaccine for Ebola to help to tackle the ongoing crisis in the Congo, thought to have affected over 2,000 people and killed over 700 already. That couldn't come soon enough, could it? We'll also have our usual updates on LinkedIn, X, and on Instagram. I'm Chris Smith, thanks for listening, and from all of us here at The Naked Scientists, until next time, goodbye.
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10: Time for The Naked Scientists with Dr. Chris Smith. 011-883-0702. The WhatsApp line 0727021702. Dr. Chris Smith, in our Parenting and Parents feature, we were talking about the siblings that are raised in a home where one of the children has serious medical conditions. So we're talking cancer. We're talking, it could be mental, but something that diverts all the attention to the other kids. Are there any studies you have read of that speak to the impact of being the other child in the home? We already got examples from listeners, the one saying another child was going to be conceived for a child that urgently needed stem cells, so they needed that umbilical cord. And another listener saying they were in a home where a 16-year-old was unwell and the 12-year-old was also a caregiver.
5: It's a really good question. I don't know of the evidence base because I've never been asked that or really delved into it. But common sense and a little bit of personal experience says that, yes, there almost certainly is a huge impact, potentially, if you let there be one. I'm aware of a person who had a brother who needed a lot of hospital care growing up because of a brain problem. And the older child had to spend a lot of time with grandma. They had an excellent relationship with grandma, and if you look at how that person turned out, they've actually done extremely well in their life. And so they would argue that, in fact, it brought them a bit more wisdom, experience, tolerance perhaps, close family ties. So it certainly didn't harm them, but at the time, I know that it was very stressful for the person's mother and father, and also for them themselves, worrying about their brother.
10: Mm.
5: But the long-term evidence is in that one, you've got to be really careful about drawing examples from just one example, but in the long term everything worked out fine. And so it has the potential, I think, to be extremely traumatic, extremely disruptive, but only if you let it, and with appropriate planning, and I think with appropriate conversations and support and having a chat to children. They're not stupid. I mean, they can take these things on board and they can understand that there are going to be times when times are a bit tough and a mummy and daddy might have to be away a bit, or they might not spend as much time doing the things they love. I think they can understand that, and perhaps they can get some good things coming out of it, not just bad things.
10: And I love that you are just saying that part, because we often underestimate what children know and what they understand.
5: Yeah, I couldn't agree more. And they're very perceptive. And while you may think you're hoodwinking them and pulling the wool, they are, just like pets, I think, really sensitive to your change in your affect, the way you carry yourselves, the sorts of words you use, the mood you're in. They're going to pick up on those vibes. And even if they don't know the precise reasons, they're going to know something's off. And if you coast along pretending nothing is wrong and that they know they're being fooled, they know they're being deceived. And that actually, I think, makes it worse and they're less able to cope in the long run. And that will have a bad outcome. I think being frank to the point where within the realms that they have the ability to comprehend can be really helpful.
10: Indeed, indeed, that is the case. Thank you so much, Dr. Chris Smith. A message from Chad, a question. How bad are processed foods for us really? And how badly have companies lied to the public about this? Oh, I'm so excited for this question. Doctor, there's some man that I started following on TikTok who starts to share quite a bit of information. And one of the things that I saw him say recently was like Pringles, for example, and I'm specifically speaking to the US, so not necessarily referring to here, had not enough potato for it to even be called potato chips.
5: Mm. Well, one just has to step back from the question for a moment and look at world health. And there are 8.5 billion people or thereabouts alive on Earth at the moment, the biggest population we've ever had. But it's also the biggest population we've ever had. As in, if you look at disease rates from obesity, they're skyrocketing. Where we used to have malnutrition, meaning famine and starvation, we now have malnutrition, meaning often overweight and eating all the wrong things. And this is happening all over the world. And in Western countries, they're leading the charge. But in poorer countries, they're catching up. And the number of people who will therefore fall victim to consequences of obesity is huge, because it's the biggest risk factor for so many different health conditions, not least diabetes. And diabetes lies upstream of a vast panoply of different medical conditions, and is one that we are sleepwalking into, this pandemic of diabetes at the moment. So then you ask the question, well, we haven't changed genetically in the last 50 years, during which time this dramatic turnaround has happened. So what does explain it? Well, the only thing that therefore can explain it is the environment that we're living in and the activities that we're doing and the way we're living our lives. So what has changed? Well, what has changed is that we are tending to resort to more food, more processed food, and less activity. And when you bring all this together, you get this toxic combination. And processed food is designed to be convenient. It's designed to be tasty, it's designed to be accessible and minimise the effort of you extracting calories from it. So in other words, these things are really Moorish. They make you dip back into the packet time and time again for more of the same. And we end up grossly overeating because we're seduced by these wonderfully tasty snacks that are really easy to get your hands on. You don't have to even stand up to dip your hand into the crisp bag and pop another one in. And if you finish one, well, why not have another? And this is the problem we're now in, where we've made food so readily available and pre-packaged food that is designed to make us really want to eat it. It tastes good. It plugs into all of our visceral senses that we, over millions of years of evolution, have honed in order to find foods that are rich in calories, because when we were evolving, we didn't know where our next meal was coming from. In this day and age, it's all on tap, but we're still running the same genetic programs that make us extremely susceptible to being seduced in this way. So really, we are going to have to take a very close look at this, because it is translating into gross population ill health all over the world, and it is the worst pandemic we probably ever confronted. We thought COVID was bad. We think things like flu and HIV are bad. Well, actually, if you look at how many people are going to fall victim to this pandemic of diabetes, is enormous, and it's going to make those aforementioned look like a walk in the park, really, in terms of the long-term health consequences.
10: I see some of your questions coming through. 011-883-0702. The WhatsApp line, 072-702-1702.
7: 702. The Naked Scientist.
10: 10 minutes to 3 o'clock. We continue with The Naked Scientist with Dr. Chris Smith. 011-883-0702 and the WhatsApp line, 072-702-1702. We've got a voice note.
11: Hi, Dr. Chris. It's Victor here in Johannesburg. I just want to find out what happens before a thought, before we can think of something, is there a pre-thought? What exactly kickstarts the process that results in a thought? Thank you.
10: Interesting, Dr. Chris.
5: What a wonderful question. And the answer is that our brains are a huge assemblage of nerve cells. There's about 100 billion of them in the average adult human brain, and 10 times to 20 times that many other cells that do supporting roles. They're sort of like you've got 100 billion presenters, and you've got about to 20 times as many producers running around helping to make sure everything actually works. And those don't just work in isolation, those brain cells. They're networked. Each brain cell is connected to between 5 and 20,000 other brain cells through thread-like connections, which can be strengthened or weakened. And so when one brain cell becomes active, it tells other brain cells that they should become active as well. And when another brain cell becomes less active, it tells other brain cells to become less active. And because these circuits can be tuned, the brain doesn't work in terms of just individual nerve cells. It works in terms of pools or populations of cells which turn on and throb or pulse activity. And different regions of the brain are specialised for doing different things, but pretty much every part of the brain is connected more strongly or more weakly to every other part of the brain. So when you're in an environment, say you're walking down the street, you're being cued visually by everything that's flowing into your eyes. The cars, the colours of the cars, the sounds, the smells, the other people walking around, the birds flying overhead. All those things are

0: Very similar with the way that the brain is processing information. This is all streaming in. Lots of things are being cued and activated, but something will reach a threshold and make a certain population of nerve cells produce activity at a level that then gets your attention, and the motivational and attentional parts of the brain then switch the focus of that cognitive spotlight onto that particular population of nerve cells for the activity they're producing. And this is probably the essence of a thought. When something reminds you of something, it's because you've cued a group of nerve cells sufficiently hard that the networks that they're connected to are then kicked sufficiently hard to then produce information, which then reaches your attention if that cueing is sufficiently strong. And that cueing can come from within. If you think, I now want to think about a subject, you're basically telling nerve cells in your brain that are in networks connected to that particular thing you want to think about to become more active. And they then begin to produce patterns of activity that in some cases are sufficiently strong that they're going to bubble up and you're going to drag your attention over to what they are saying to you internally. This is all speculation, of course, because we don't actually know how consciousness works. And what we're being asked here is, well, how does consciousness work? How do you think of things? How do you become aware of thoughts? What we're doing is inferring how we think it all works based on what people tell us as human beings and some experiments that we can do and brain scans that show the brain is compartmentalized with different things doing different jobs and specialized for different jobs, but all connected to each other, all talking to each other, and the pattern of connectivity, stronger or weaker in some circumstances, being the driver as to how good you are at linking one thing to another.
1: All right. We have so many interesting questions. I'm going to go with this one next, which says, Dr. Chris, how does one mother give birth to twins of different fathers?
0: Right. Well, we actually documented our first case of this in the UK recently. And the answer is quite simple, which is that when a woman ovulates, that means the ovary, you have two of those, one on either side of the pelvis, produces an egg. This goes down the fallopian tube or oviduct, and at the top third of that oviduct, if the woman has had sex, then sperm from the man will have swum up there and it will meet the egg and can fertilise it. Well, there's no rule that says a woman can't release more than one egg at once. And sometimes more than one egg comes down. And if there's sperm there and two eggs come down, those two eggs can independently be fertilised and they can then float down the oviduct into the uterus, implant, and you have a baby. Now, if a woman has had sex with more than one man, the sperm doesn't sort of fight it out and say, I was here first, you're not allowed in. Although in some animals it does, but in humans it doesn't. It all mixes together. So you have a mixed population of sperm sitting there. And if you're lucky, unlucky, depending upon how you look at it, then if there are two eggs and there's a mixed population of sperm, you can sometimes get one sperm will go in from one dad and fertilise an egg and you have a child with one dad. And the other egg that comes in happens to get fertilised by a sperm from the other dad. And you get a child. They're half brothers or sisters because they're two different dads, same mum, because the mum supplied the eggs, but the dad supplied the sperm and there were two of them.
1: Sure. Science is very fascinating and interesting. Unfortunately, we don't have time for you to answer another question, Dr. Chris Smith, but do not worry. We keep all of your questions with us, including energy drinks and things about mist and tornadoes and hurricanes. We'll see them next week.
2: Question of the week from the Naked Scientists.
3: Hello and welcome to Question of the Week. I'm James Titko. This time,
4: Ian Madley from Stockport here. Urban heat domes caused by density of heat sources are well known. Almost all of this heat is generated from fossil fuels. As we move to heat pumps, particularly air source units, which draw heat from the ambient air, my question is, will this impact the heat dome effect? Look forward to hearing about it.
3: Thanks, Ian. Urban heat domes, or heat islands, are ways of describing the relatively higher temperatures in cities compared to surrounding rural areas. But the main reason for urban heat islands is, in fact, the difference in topographies between city and countryside. Dark surfaces like concrete and tarmac absorb much more solar energy, while a lack of vegetation reduces the amount of cooling.

0: by evapotranspiration. So what effect might heat pumps have on all this? Well, first, we should explain how these devices work to move existing heat from a cooler place to a warmer place. Here to help is Professor Bob Krytov from the University of Warwick's School of Engineering.
1: The principle is just the same as what goes on in everyone's refrigerator. It's doing exactly the same thing as a heat pump does, except in the refrigerator, you're interested in the cold end. In the heat pump, you're interested in the hot end. At the simplest level, what the refrigerator is doing is using a bit of electricity to suck heat out of the food inside your fridge. And then it has to put that heat somewhere out of the back of the refrigerator where the condenser is. And just conservation of energy, the heat that comes out the back is going to be the sum of the heat you've extracted from the food inside plus the electricity you use. So more heat comes out the back than electricity used. And with an air source heat pump, it's exactly the same. You're cooling a load of outside air using electricity and dumping that heat plus the amount of electricity that you've used inside the house. So typically with an air source heat pump, if you use 1 kilowatt of electricity, you'll suck 2 kilowatts out of the outside air, 3 kilowatts go inside your house. And that's what's called a coefficient of performance of 3.
0: It's somewhat counterintuitive, but even cold outside air in the winter contains thermal energy that can be harnessed. A heat pump extracts that energy by circulating a refrigerant that evaporates at low temperatures, absorbing heat from the air in the process. Important here is the latent heat involved when the refrigerant changes state between liquid and vapour.
1: The key thing is that any liquid that either boils or any vapour that condenses to a liquid, the higher the pressure it's at, the higher the temperature it will occur. So if you take water, atmospheric pressure, it boils at 100 degrees C. If you increase the pressure to twice atmospheric, it boils at roughly 120 degrees C. So inside the refrigerator, you've got a refrigerant, something that can exist either as a vapour or as a liquid, typically a hydrocarbon these days. So in the evaporator, that's the bit that cools the air outside, the refrigerant might be boiling at, say, twice atmospheric pressure at 0 degrees C. That vapour, it's boiled all this liquid, that vapour goes into a mechanical compressor. It's an electric motor driving a compressor. That's where the electricity gets used. And for sake of argument, the pressure goes up to 10 bar. And then you can condense it back to being a liquid again and get heat out. But you get it out at a higher temperature, say 50 degrees C. So that's great. You get your heat out in this condenser. The condenser is cooled by the water that goes through your radiators. And you've got heat into the house. The only thing that's missing there is that you've got to get that liquid back down to the evaporator again. And it's at a very high pressure, up at 10 bar. And essentially, you just put it through a valve with a huge pressure constriction, and the pressure drops and it goes back into the evaporator, and the whole thing repeats endlessly.
0: Transferring thermal energy from outside to inside will indeed reduce the temperature outside, as you suggest, Ian. If you take these rough numbers of for every kilowatt of electricity you use, you've got 3 kilowatts of heat inside your house, compare that with burning 3 kilowatts of gas to do the same thing. You've reduced the heat island effect from heating your home by 2/3. As we mentioned, though, combustion for human activities isn't the main driver of the heat dome effect. But the even bigger caveat is, we're not so worried about the heat island effect in the winter, when heat pumps are likely to get the most use. We're worried about it during the summer, when we're in fact likely to be using air conditioners operating on the same pump and refrigeration cycle, but which transport heat outside.
1: Yes, sadly that's true. So as the climate changes and more people want air conditioning in the cities, it feeds on itself and everything gets worse. All that electricity used ends up heating the environment, so you need a bit more electricity to cool you down in your building. It's a bit of a vicious circle. The only way to get around that would be if actually within the city you had lots of PV panels making electricity, which was sufficient to power the air conditioners. So it would be solar-powered air conditioning.
0: thanks so much for such an interesting question, Ian. Transitioning to air source heat pumps will moderately reduce urban heat dome intensity overall, particularly in colder seasons, because they inject much less net waste heat into cities compared to fossil fuel systems. But different versions of the same machines, air conditioners, are actually responsible for heating up cities in the summer, with increasingly dangerous consequences. Thanks so much to Bob Krytoff, professor at the University of Warwick's Department for Engineering, for his help with the answer. Next time on Question of the Week, we're answering this from listener Christoph, voiced up by one of our team.
2: How does the UV filter in sun cream actually work?
0: If you have any thoughts on this or any of our other questions, why not join in on the forum discussion over on nakedscientists.com/forum. 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It's chris@thenakedscientists.com. Until next time, from me, James Ditko, thanks for listening and goodbye.
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0: Hello, and welcome to the Mosquito Minute, brought to you in partnership with the Johns Hopkins Malaria Research Institute. I'm Mariska Subban, Africa correspondent at the Naked Scientists, reporting from the front lines of malaria research, mosquito control, and the fight to save lives across the continent. Malaria has been killing humans for at least 15,000 years, and our DNA still carries the scars. 90% of the world's malaria cases are in Africa. But this isn't just a modern health crisis. It's written into our evolutionary history. New research from the University of Cambridge reveals that early humans actively avoided malaria hotspots across Africa for tens of thousands of years. The archaeological record is striking. Mosquitoes thrived where people didn't live. Until something changed. Around 15,000 years ago, a genetic mutation emerged in West Africa, the sickle cell trait. One copy protects powerfully against malaria, two copies can be fatal. And yet it was selected for so strongly that it unlocked entire regions of the continent previously off limits to human settlement. Malaria didn't just kill people. It shaped where we went, how we lived, and who we became. I'm Mariska Subban in Johannesburg. Now Chris Smith speaks with Andrea Manica, an evolutionary ecologist at the University of Cambridge, about what ancient ancestors can teach us about grappling with malaria.
1: We've known for a long time diseases have been really important for our species. During medieval time, plague wiped out almost two-thirds of Europe. We know that malaria is still a major killer in Africa. We've seen the pandemic recently with COVID and how much that can suddenly change our society. What we're never really been sure about, though, is how important were diseases before people invented food production and therefore stopped in a place in large numbers. So most of our sort of ancient history is actually one of hunter-gatherers, small bands moving around the environment in rather small numbers. And so it's unclear at that point whether diseases can really impose a big pressure on such small groups or whether other problems like starvation would have been really the drivers of selection.
2: How can you get at that then, given it was so long ago? We're talking, what, 60, 70 plus thousand years ago?
1: It is indeed a long time ago, and so the problem is that we don't have direct evidence for it. So what we did was actually to take a slightly roundabout route. So we looked at where the vectors of malaria, the mosquitoes that carry malaria in Africa, are at the moment. And there are about a dozen species which are really important. And what we did was to basically look at each of these species, determine what kind of environmental conditions, what kind of temperatures, how much precipitation you need, what kind of vegetation you need, and effectively define what ecologists call the niche where these particular species live right now. And then we use paleoclimate models to actually reconstruct where each of them would have been back in the past. And once we had a map of each of these species and how they moved around the continent, we could actually combine them together using some models that epidemiologists have built to actually predict how important is malaria now and how important might be malaria in the future. But in this case, we use those models to actually go back in the past to be able to say where malaria might have been.
2: So you end up with a historical map of malaria, effectively. You would have been able to point to a map of Africa and say this bit, this bit, this bit, these were malaria hotspots back in the past.
1: So what we could say was if malaria was there, would have been a really big problem. So in a way, we could actually say the areas where malaria could have been really prevalent. And that actually was the key finding of our studies. When we actually then worked together with some archaeologists and put together all the archaeological information we have about our persistence in Africa back for the last 70,000 years, what we found was that all those hotspots were places where people were not. What we don't know is whether people were avoiding those places or whether they were just going there and dying very quickly.
2: Yeah, indeed, because it could be that's a swamp that mosquitoes love, and hence it would be a potential site for malaria to thrive, but people are not going to go there. Or were the people eschewing the area because there was the pressure of disease? Malaria was driving them away or killing them off.
1: Yeah, we do have some interesting hints from the archaeological record. There was this practice of using ochre as potentially an insect repellent. So probably people were bothered by insects and they were definitely aware. But what we don't know is in those areas which were particularly difficult because of malaria, whether people were really avoiding them actively or whether they were kind of going to their death on a regular basis. What we know, though, is that about 15,000 years ago, all of a sudden in West Africa, we start seeing people pushing into those areas that before were really, really not used. And what we also know from other studies is that about the same time in that area, we have the emergence of sickle cell anemia. Now, this is a mutation in our genome, which can actually give us protection against malaria. Having said that, the problem of that mutation is if we have two copies, so if we receive one copy from mom and one copy from dad, we're dead. So in a way, to have such a problematic, in a way, solution to the problem being selected for, it means that malaria must have been a really important major driver. And indeed, we know now that the selection coefficient, so the strength of selection for this particular gene, is one of the highest in humans.
2: This argues then that a fairly dramatic change happens. We evolve the sickle cell trait about 15,000 years ago, and this unlocks access to these areas that previously were off limits for whatever reason. People are driven away by malaria. What effect does your data suggest that would have had on our early ancestors?
1: What we see at that particular point is definitely that there is this increase in connectivity throughout Africa. And there are arguments that potentially that is the precursors of eventually building up enough innovation that would have allowed you to have food production and would have actually allowed you to get some of the big changes that we see demographically in Africa that lead to these eventually sedentary groups that stick to one place and actually change the environment as much as we're changing it now. And indeed, in these periods is when we start seeing the start of more fires, more changes of forests being transformed into something. It's not the full production, the agriculture that we kind of think about normally, but it's the very first steps of people changing their relationship with the environment, in a way shaping it more and more.
2: There are other diseases that people have pointed a finger at and said, we can find evidence that there are genetic changes in humans that seem to protect against those and may come at a cost to the humans. Cystic fibrosis, the gene, is incredibly common in the human population. And some argue it gives us defense against certain bacterial infections like typhoid. So do you think that your analysis, you've found this really interesting relationship between sickle cell trait and protection against malaria. Could we see a similar effect with these other genetic changes?
1: It's quite possible. Some of them obviously will be more recent events like the plague, and we know that there are, for example, a couple of mutations and a couple of...
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0: Hello, friends, and welcome to Curtain Up, our weekly journey into the world of musical theater here on KTCU FM 88.7, The Choice. I'm your host, Dr. Harry Parker, TCU Professor of Theater, and I'm here with Ensley Carey, our faithful student producer and engineer. Now, recently we used a theme of Texas songs on an episode of Curtain Up, and so this time we're going to do another travelogue show with songs about United States states other than Texas. So we've covered Texas. Let's see what else we can find. Let's begin with a wonderful song called Rhode Island is Famous for You. It's from a review called Inside USA, which opened April 30th of 1948 at the New Century Theater. That's one they tore down in 1962. Inside USA played for 293 performances with music by Arthur Schwartz and lyrics by Howard Dietz. From the Broadway cast, here's Jack Haley. You certainly might remember him. He plays the Tin Man in the movie of Wizard of Oz. This is about 10 years after that. And the ensemble joins in, Jack Haley and the ensemble singing Rhode Island is Famous for You.
1: All right, so you come from Rhode Island. Rhode Island's a great state. Every state inside USA is a great state. Copper comes from Arizona, peaches come from Georgia, and lobster.

whiskey comes from old Kentucky. Ain't the country lucky? New Jersey gives us glue. And you come from Rhode Island and little

0: come from Pennsylvania, vests from West Virginia, and tents from Tennessee.
1: I see.
0: They know mink where they grow mink in Wyoming. A camp chair in New Hampshire, that's for me.
1: And
0: minnows come from Minnesota. Coats come from Dakota. But why should you be blue?
1: Don't be blue.
0: For you
1: come from Rhode Island.
0: Don't let them ride Rhode Island.

Rodgers and Hammerstein wrote only one original movie score, but it was a good one, and they won an Oscar for Best Song from one of the songs in that movie. It was called State Fair, and then State Fair was turned into a Broadway musical. They adapted the movie for the stage in a show that opened long after Rodgers and Hammerstein were gone, March 27th of 1996 at the Music Box, where it played for 110 performances. So here's John Davidson playing Abel Frake with the ensemble singing a song about the state where that state fair is occurring, Iowa. The song is called All I Owe Iowa from State Fair.

0: the recent adaptation on Broadway of Some Like It Hot, that classic comedy film, opened December 11th of 2022 at the Schubert Theater, where it played for 441 performances. The music is by Mark Shaiman, with lyrics by Shaiman and Scott Whitman. And here's a song called I'm California Bound, and it has a lot of dialogue, and you'll hear a lot of the plot as the two male band members are going to dress up as women to get away from the mafia. They're in trouble with the mafia, so they're going to go in disguise as women, and they're going to join Sweet Sue's band. Here's Natasha Yvette Williams as Sweet Sue, Christian Borle as Joe slash Josephine, Jay Harrison Gee as Jerry slash Daphne, and Adriana Hicks as Sugar Cane, with the ensemble singing I'm California Bound from Some Like It Hot.
1: Sue, may I check another bag?
2: Is the dining car open all night?

0: is never gonna work.
1: This is just to get us out of town. No one's asking you to have a baby.
0: There they are. Oh, God. This is crazy, Joe.
1: Not Joe, Josephine. You want to live? Get into character, Geraldine.
0: Maybe this will all blow over in a day or two.
2: Extra, extra. Two witnesses hunted after gangland killing.
0: We got a train to catch. Girl, move this.

0: check one saxophone and one upright bass, please?
1: Excuse me, ladies. I'm Sweet Sue, and these are my society syncopators.
0: Charmed, I'm sure. I'm Josephine, and this
2: I'm Daphne.
0: Daphne?
2: Yes.
0: She's Daphne.
1: You're interesting women. I admire how you've chosen to express yourself through perfume.
3: So where are you gals off to with that sax and upright bass?
0: Oh, we're just heading back for our second semester at the Sheboygan Conservatory of Music.
1: Wait, Sheboygan. I'm offering you $20 a week right here, right now to join my all-girl band.
2: Make it 25 and we bunk together.
1: Done. What are the odds that we find the exact right instruments at the exact right time in the exact right place?
0: Sometimes it's best not to overthink these things.

0: Here is a very famous Broadway state song. It's called Ohio, and it's from Wonderful Town, which opened February 25th of 1953 at the Winter Garden Theater, where it played for 559 performances. Wonderful Town has music by Leonard Bernstein, and this song has very memorable lyrics by Betty Comden and Adolph Green. From the original Broadway cast back in 53, here's Rosalind Russell as Ruth Sherwood and Edie Adams, she was known then as Edith Adams, as her sister Eileen, singing Ohio from Wonderful Town.
1: Oh, Ruth.
2: Now, Eileen, everything's going to be all right.
1: It's awful.
2: Oh, try and sleep, dear.
1: I can't sleep.
2: Now, you've got to try. Make your mind a blank.
1: I did, but I keep thinking of Ohio.

0: and Eileen. Ohio was stifling. We just couldn't wait to get out of the place. With Ma saying, Ruth, what, no date for this evening?
1: And Pop with Eileen, do be home, dear, by 10.
0: Those gossipy neighbors and everyone yapping. Who's going with who?
1: And dating those drips that I've known since I'm 4.
0: The Kiwanis Club dance.
1: On the basketball floor.
0: Cousin Maud with her lectures on sin.
1: What a bore. Jerry Black.
0: Cousin Min.
1: Ezra Nye.
0: Hannah Finn.
1: Just hopeless.
0: Babbity.
1: Stuffy.

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And this week, we're listening to songs about U.S. states, and our next one is called Off to Massachusetts, and it's from Little Women, which opened January 23rd of 2005 at the Virginia Theater. That's now been renamed the August Wilson Theater. Little Women played there for 137 performances, music by Jason Howland, and lyrics by Mindy Dick Stein. From the original Broadway cast, here's Megan McGinnis as Beth and Robert Staffel as Mr. Lawrence, the grumpy neighbor next door, but Beth knows how to warm his heart. They're going to sing Off to Massachusetts together from Little Women.

Honeymoon in Vegas opened January 15th of 2015 at the Niederlander Theater, where it played for 93 performances, music and lyrics by Jason Robert Brown, and of course based on a movie of the same name. And here's a song called Hawaii, which then morphs into a song called Waiting for You. From the original Broadway cast, here's Raymond J. Lee as Raymond, Bryn O'Malley as Betsy Nolan, Rob McClure as Jack Singer with the ensemble. Yes, they're singing about one of the greatest states, Hawaii, from Honeymoon in Vegas.

The Civil War opened on Broadway April 22nd of 1999 at the St. James Theater, where it played for 61 performances. It was basically a song cycle with different characters and situations and songs about the Civil War. Music by Frank Wildhorn, and this song has lyrics by Jack Murphy. From the 1999 studio cast recording, here's Gene Miller singing a song called Virginia from the Civil War.

Here's a medley of two songs. The first one is called Arkansas, and the second is How Blessed We Are, and they're from Big River, that wonderful musical based on Mark Twain's novel, The Adventures of Huckleberry Finn. Big River opened April 25th of 1985 at the Eugene O'Neill. It was a big hit, ran for 1,005 performances, and won the Tony Award. Music and lyrics by Roger Miller. From the original Broadway cast, here's William Humans playing a character known simply as a young fool, who sings Arkansas, and you'll get that from his performance. And then Jennifer Lee Warren plays Alice's daughter, and it's the black spiritual How Blessed We Are, with the ensemble joining in. From Big River, this is Arkansas and How Blessed We Are.

0: Hi, this is Sonny Dykes, head football coach of the TCU Horned Frogs. 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
1: Our next state song is called Maine, and it's from a musical called No Strings, which opened March 15th of 1962 at the 54th Street Theater. That one was torn down in 1970. It played there for 580 performances, and it had music and lyrics by Richard Rodgers. That's right. Richard Rodgers wrote his own lyrics for the show. It was the first Broadway show he did after the death of Oscar Hammerstein. The original Broadway cast features Richard Kiley as David Jordan and Diane Carroll as Barbara Woodruff, and they're singing Maine from No Strings.

here's a musical that takes place in the Amish country of Pennsylvania. And this song is called Plenty of Pennsylvania. The musical is called Plain and Fancy. It opened January 27th of 1955 at the Mark Hellinger Theater. That's now the Times Square Church. And it was a reasonably big hit. It played 461 performances with music by Albert Haig and lyrics by R.

Well, here's another great Iowa song. We heard one earlier from State Fair. This one's from The Music Man, which opened December 19th of 1957 at the Majestic Theater, where it played for 1,375 performances with music and lyrics by Meredith Willson. The song, of course, is Iowa Stubborn, and it's Professor Harold Hill's introduction to the tough people of River City, Iowa. This recording is from the 2022 Broadway revival with Hugh Jackman as Professor Harold Hill and the ensemble. They're all singing Iowa Stubborn from The Music Man.

0: morning, neighbor. Could you kindly direct me which way is the center of town?
1: Runs right down the middle of the street.
0: Excuse me, friend. Where would I find a good hotel?
1: Try the Palmer House in Chicago.

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And this week we're listening to songs about U.S. states. And here's a song called Montana. It's from a musical known as Whoop Up. Whoop Up opened December 22nd of 1958 at the Schubert, where it played for 56 performances. Music by Moose Charlap and lyrics by Norman Gimbel. And from the original Broadway cast, here's Susan Johnson as Glenda Swenson. She's singing Montana from Whoop Up.

0: Who needs it?
1: Here's Love is a musical by Meredith Willson that was based on that famous Christmas movie, Miracle on 34th Street. You remember that one with Kris Kringle and Macy's Department Store? The musical, Here's Love, opened October 3rd of 1963 at the Schubert. It played there for 334 performances. And as I mentioned, music and lyrics are by Meredith Willson. And it features this song about the state of Kansas. The song is called My State. So from the original Broadway cast, here's Paul Reed as Mr. Macy, R.H. Macy, singing about his home state of Kansas. Arthur Rubin as Tammany O'Halloran. Fred Gwynn, before he became Herman Munster, as Marvin Shellhammer. Janice Page, who just recently passed away, as Doris Walker. And Cliff Hall as Judge Martin Group. And the song is My State from Here's Love.

Well, you knew what song I was saving for last, didn't you? Here's the title song to Oklahoma, with music by Richard Rodgers and lyrics by Oscar Hammerstein II. Oklahoma opened March 31st of 1943 at the St. James Theater, and it ran there for the then unthinkable number of performances of 2,212. This recording is from the 1998 London Revival cast. You'll hear Maureen Lipman as Aunt Eller and Hugh Jackman as Curly, with the whole ensemble singing the title song from Rodgers and Hammerstein's Oklahoma.

0: Thanks so much for joining us this week on Curtain Up. We hope you enjoyed our show featuring songs about U.S. states other than Texas. We enjoy hearing from you. 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
2: Hello and welcome to Classical Guitar Alive. I'm Tony Morris. Classical Guitar Alive is broadcast thanks to the generous support of the Augustine Foundation and the Kadosky Family Fund and Charles and Taco Parker and by Augustine Strings, makers of classical guitar strings since 1947. And thanks to a gift in loving memory of Adam Bratcher. Thanks for joining me. We'll hear works by Froberger, Ferdinand Rabai, Manuel Ponce, and Giorgio Mirto. We'll start with a sonata for archlute and theorbo by an unknown Italian composer. It's performed by Pablo and Daniel Zappico.

Pablo and Daniel Zapico open this week's edition of Classical Guitar Alive with a sonata in F for archlute and theorbo by an unknown Italian composer. German guitarist and Baroque musicologist Tilman Hopstock has recorded his transcriptions of keyboard music, including this Partita in D minor by Froberger.

Tilman Hopstock performing his transcription of Froberger's Keyboard Partita in D minor. You're listening to Classical Guitar Alive. I'm Tony Morris. We're featuring some of the best recent releases this week. Austrian composer Ferdinand Rabai came from a musical family. His father owned a music shop, and his mother had been taught piano by none other than Anton Bruckner. We'll hear his Grosses Duo in A minor for guitar and piano, performed by Andrea Ferrario and Elena Napoleone.

Andrea Ferrario and Elena Napoleone performing the Grossest Duo in A Minor by Ferdinand Rabai. You're listening to Classical Guitar Alive. I'm Tony Morris. We're featuring some of the best recent releases this week. These are scherzinos by Mexican composer Manuel Ponce, performed by duo Gruber and Mockler.

duo Gruber and Mockler performing Scherzinos by Manuel Ponce. We'll close this week's edition of Classico Guitar Alive with Argentine tango-inspired music by Italian guitarist-composer Giorgio Mirto. He's also the guitarist with the soloists of the OCB in his piece titled Triste Solitario e Finale.

0: Closing this week's edition of Classical Guitar Alive, we've just heard a piece titled Triste Solitario y Final by Giorgio Mirto. He was also the guitarist with the soloists of the OCB. You've been listening to Classical Guitar Alive. Classical Guitar Alive is broadcast worldwide thanks to the generous support of the Augustine Foundation and the Kadosky Family Fund, and Charles and Taco Parker, and by Augustine Strings, makers of classical guitar strings since 1947. And thanks to a gift in loving memory of Adam Bratcher. Classical Guitar Alive is a nonprofit organization based in Austin, Texas. Music by pluck-stringed instruments like the guitar, the harp, and the ancient lyre have been used in healing for over 3,000 years. That's why our mission is to bring this music to the widest possible audience. 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
2: Staff takes that very seriously. We read every single prayer request that is offered, every joy, every concern, and we pray over them as a clergy staff together. And then we have others in our community who pray over those prayer requests as well. And so when the offering plates come around, you can drop those in there, and we would love to walk with you in prayer through every life age and stage of your journey. Also, speaking of offering, you'll see another card in your pew pocket. There's an envelope there if you want to make an offering. But also, I give online. I'm a millennial. I don't carry cash. I give online. And so it's nice to be able to put something in the offering plate as it comes by and not just pass it on. So if you give online, I'd encourage you to go ahead and put those in there. We recycle them, and so you get to pass along something that someone else has touched too. And we're just so grateful that we have the generosity of this community. It is a beautiful day to be worshiping God with you. And so I would ask you now to rise in body or in spirit to sing our processional hymn number 699, Rejoice, the Lord is King. Let us worship God together.

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My name is Troy Toomey. I'm a member here at University Christian Church, and it's my pleasure to share and worship with you today. And I want to thank you for being here. Leading us in worship today will be the Reverend Shannon Moore, our executive minister, along with the Reverend Mariah Newell, our minister of children and families. Eric Mullins, our assistant choir master, will lead our music today, and Janet Pummel, our principal organist and music associate, will be playing the organ. Today's scripture will be from the book of Matthew, chapter 13, and it's verses 24 through 30, along with verses 36 through 43. Our scripture reader today is Robin Davis, and the title of today's sermon is Growing Together, and will be given by the Reverend Shannon Moore.

0: Will you please join me in the call to worship found within your bulletin? 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

0: Please be seated. When we gather, it is a gift and an opportunity that we can pray for others in our community, celebrating joys and concerns. Today we celebrate with Matt and Valerie Jacobs in the birth of granddaughter Vivian Mae Warren, born May 26th in Indianapolis, Indiana. Parents are Anna and Chance Warren, and big brother is Emmett. We hold in prayer Diane Hill following the death of her husband, Leon Hill, on July 13th. And we hold Brenda Zog in prayer following the death of her sister-in-law, Radonna Bickham, on July 15th. The Lord be with you.
1: And with your spirit.
0: Let us pray. Loving God, we are here and we are grateful. We're grateful for the opportunity to gather. We're grateful for the sun, the rain, the moon, and the stars. We are grateful for your guidance and your encouragement, God. We give thanks for the members of our UCC community who have been your hands and feet by showing up and serving others in need. Folks who have bought Christmas presents for our Angel Tree store. Others who have set up beds and meals for Room in the Inn. And our youth who traveled to Oklahoma City this past week to sort shoes, package meals, and serve unhoused neighbors. God, we give thanks for the hands that served. And we continue to pray for our neighbors who often find their hands empty and in need. May they feel your love, care, and know their immense worth. May their needs be met. Cradle us in your warmth today and your embrace as we open our hearts to this time of worship. We all need to be held. Whether we are carrying immense joy, deep sorrow, or a mixture of many emotions, your embrace, your peace, your love is what we need. It's the shoulder to lean on, the rainbow in the sky. Your presence is our breath, our life, our home. You are never far, so be near to us here and now. When we want to pull away from each other, God, come find us and lead us back. When we want to believe the worst in ourselves, remind us that from before we were ever born, you knew every detail, even the number of hairs on our head. You looked at every part of who we are and called us so very good. When we get lost in the idea that things never will change, help us remember Jesus. The scary, horrible, worst things that can and could happen are not the end of the story. New life and resurrection are. We look to you in all things, God, even in prayer. So guide us now again as we speak the words your Son taught us, praying to pray, saying, Our Father, who art in heaven, hallowed be thy name. Thy kingdom come, thy will be done, on earth as it is in heaven. Give us this day our daily bread. And forgive us our debts, as we forgive our debtors. And lead us not into temptation, but deliver us from evil. For thine is the kingdom, and the power, and the glory forever.

0: Welcome to everybody here in this room, those who are worshiping with us online, and to those who are listening on KTCU. We're so glad that you're here this morning. Today's scripture is going to be from the Gospel of Matthew. And Matthew's gospel, Jesus' focus throughout this whole gospel is the kingdom of heaven, which is not a place, but is more about God coming into a broken world and setting things right. And so Jesus sort of lays out his mission statement, if you will, in the beginning of this gospel by giving us the Sermon on the Mount, three chapters of Jesus explaining what it looks like for people to live in God's reign. His vision of what it looks like for people to follow his teachings and to be his disciples. So following this sermon, then he empowers that vision that he's laid out by living into his authority. He heals people, he performs miracles, and he forgives sins. And then he sends his disciples out to spread the vision that he has laid out. He sends them out to spread, proclaim the good news of the kingdom of heaven, and that's where he runs into a little bit of trouble. Because, see, people are listening to what he has to say. People are listening to what his disciples have to say. And so he's starting to get a following, and the religious leaders don't care for that. And so they question his motives. At one point, they even accuse him of being aligned with Satan. And they just completely reject his message. So at this point, where we're going to be today in Matthew chapter 13, Jesus changes tactics a little bit, and he starts teaching in a different way. He starts teaching in parables, which are short stories that have easily recognizable characters or situations that people would understand in their everyday context. And those characters and situations, the story that he provides, point to a deeper meaning about God. He's used illustrations before, but parables are kind of next level. And so after he tells the first one, his disciples pull him to the side and they're like, "Why are you doing this?" And he says, well, in Isaiah, it says that I preach parables so that the people who want to understand can, and the people who don't, won't. That's why he says, anyone who has ears to listen. That's how he ends a lot of these parables. It's not talking about listening with actual ears. He's saying, I've got something for you. And if you want to take it in and digest it, here you go. But if you're hard-hearted and don't want to hear it, that's on you. And so he starts telling these parables. If you were here last week, Reverend Kara Watts talked to us about the first of these parables. It is about a man who sows seeds. He scatters seed in lots of different places, different kinds of soil, to varying results. And Jesus sticks with that agriculture theme for the next parable, and that's the one we're going to hear today. It's called Weeds Among the Wheat, and Robin is going to read. We're going to hear the scripture in two parts today, so Robin's going to read the first part now.
1: From the 13th chapter of Matthew, here begins the reading. He put before them another parable. The kingdom of heaven may be compared to someone who sowed good seed in his field. But while everybody was asleep, an enemy came and sowed weeds among the wheat and then went away. So when the plants came up and bore grain, then the weeds appeared as well. And the slaves of the householder came to him and said, "Master, did you not sow good seed in your field? Where then did these weeds come from?" He answered, "An enemy has done this." The slaves said to him, Then do you want us to go and gather them? But he replied, no. For in gathering the weeds, you would uproot the wheat along with them. Let both of them grow until the harvest. And at harvest time, I will tell the reapers, collect the weeds first and bind them in bundles to be burned, but gather the wheat into my barn.
0: So Jesus gives his listeners another farming scenario that they'd be familiar with to describe the kingdom of heaven. We've got a farmer. He plants good wheat in his field. In the middle of the night, one of his enemies come and plants weeds in the field. Now, I want to break in here and tell you that when I was growing up, this story was called the parable of the wheat and the tares. The King James Version says his enemy came and sowed tares among the wheat. So I looked up that tares refers to a very specific kind of wheat of weed called darnel. It's sometimes called poison darnel, and I spent way too much time reading about darnel this week. But I was pretty fascinated by what I learned. It's a mimic crop, or what's called a counterfeit crop, and it started out a regular weed like anything else, and it would invade wheat fields. And so farmers would see it. They'd be like, that's different. They'd pull the weeds out and go about their business. But after generations of these farmers pulling these tares out of the wheat, it started to mutate, and it turned into a weed that looked exactly like wheat. You can't tell the difference. It grows side by side. These farmers unintentionally bred a weed that looks like wheat, which is very dangerous because this is a toxic plant. If it gets ground up with wheat and made into bread, it can make you sick or even kill you. It even mimics the root system. The roots intertwine with the wheat. And these tares grow undetected until they're maturing. And as they're maturing, that's when you can see the difference. The wheat heads start to bend a little bit. The tare heads stay tall and they turn dark. And that's what happened in this parable. The servants of the farmer went out and they saw this was happening. The wheat was starting to bend. The tares were standing up and they went and told the farmer, we got a problem. He says, okay, this is sabotage. But he knew that all those roots were connected. They offered to pull them up. He was like, no. If you pull up the tares, you're going to pull up some of the wheat around. I tell you what, leave it alone. Let them grow together. And I'll just take care of it at the harvest. I'll tell the reapers to burn the tares, and then I'll store the wheat in my barn. And that's the story that Jesus told. And I kind of feel sorry for the people who heard it, because they've heard of this guy who has raised a little girl from the dead, who has cured people of leprosy, who has made blind people see, and who teaches in such a way that he makes God seem like God is right there. And so they're excited to see him, and they go to see him, and there's so many people to go see him, he has to get in a boat and pull off the shore a little bit, and everybody's ready for this amazing sermon, and he says, the kingdom of heaven, and they're like, oh, this is going to be good. And Jesus yells at them from the boat, the kingdom of heaven is like when you throw seeds around, and some of them live, and some of them die. And also, the kingdom of heaven is like when you can't pull the tares out of the wheat. Do you understand what I'm saying? So I feel like a lot of those people went home disappointed. They were like, I wanted to see a miracle. I wanted to hear a sermon about how to make it through life. We got the farm report. And that's pretty accurate. He told a couple more cryptic stories, and then he went home. He got his disciples and went home. Now, unlike those poor people who listened to those stories from the boat, we get to go with Jesus and the disciples home to get some help with this story. Now, this is where we find something odd. Jesus told about 20 parables or so in the Gospel of Matthew. In two of them, he gives a description of what he's talking about. One is the first one about the sowing the seeds and the different types of soil. And the other one is the one that we are looking at today. Now, because parables are not technically supposed to be explained, they're supposed to be head scratchers or supposed to make you wrestle. So some scholars think that Matthew, when he wrote this gospel, just went ahead and wrote this explanation because it was so weird. But I grew up Baptist and those letters are still read. And so we're going to, for our purposes, assume that Jesus did say this. And Robin is going to read the second part of our scripture right now.
1: Then he left the crowds and went into the house. And his disciples approached him saying, "Explain to us the parable of the weeds of the field." He answered, "The one who sows the good seed is the Son of Man. The field is the world. And the good seed are the children of the kingdom. The weeds are the children of the evil one. And the enemy who sowed them is the devil. The harvest is the end of the age, and the reapers are angels. So just as the weeds are collected and burned up with fire, so will it be at the end of the age. The Son of Man will send his angels, and they will collect out of his kingdom all causes of sin and all evildoers. And they will throw them into the furnace of the fire, where there will be weeping and gnashing of teeth. Then the righteous will shine like the sun in the kingdom of their Father. Let anyone with ears listen." Here ends the reading, the word of God for the people of God.
0: I want to talk to y'all today a little bit about your clergy staff. We meet every Tuesday, and we pray, and we plan, and then we usually go to lunch together, which sounds really nice. But the problem is deciding where to go to lunch, because we got some issues. Now, I would say that among us, the easiest and the most agreeable are Mariah, children's minister, and Austin, our college minister. No surprise there, but Mariah even made us a wheel that we can spin. It's got different restaurants listed on it. We can spin it and help us decide where we're going to go. Allison, who's our minister to students, she's highly gluten intolerant, and so we have to be aware of that and make sure we go somewhere that has options for her. Kara Watts, congregational care, she just wants a Diet Coke. And she hates olives. Russ Peterman, I don't know if you know this or not, if you have him over, you should remember this. He hates deviled eggs and tomatoes. And then, as for me, I'm the most problematic. Like Kara, I also want a good Diet Coke. I also hate olives, but I have lots of opinions about what food is acceptable and what food is not, and I will gladly share that opinion whether anybody has asked to hear it or not. And I've even got a face that goes along with it when I hear something I don't like, kind of something like that. my colleagues are very familiar with that face. I also keep a list of restaurants that I've boycotted, either because they angered me or just because they exist. And those are the restaurants that my colleagues go to when I'm out of town. And then we got Alan Lutz, our outreach minister. Now, a lot of people know this, maybe you don't. Alan used to be a chef. And so he's very knowledgeable. He knows about every restaurant in this town. If you go out with him somewhere, he can tell you what's good. Everybody kind of wants to wait and see what he's going to order before they order. And, you know, sometimes that wheel will send us somewhere I don't want to go. And I'll look at the menu and I'll be like, Alan, what is pad see-oo? And he'll say, noodles. And I'll say, why is oo in the name? So I'm real grateful for Alan. He helps out with a lot of stuff like that. But y'all, I'm here to tell you, I firmly believe that man will eat anything. He eats some weird stuff. And not only does he eat weird stuff, he sends me pictures of it. Just this week, he sent me a picture of a plate full of pickled sea snails. I've never seen anything look so vile. And I love Alan, but we are never going to agree that some things just ought not be consumed by humans. Here's what I'm getting at, finally. Despite all of these differences among the clergy, all of these preferences and needs and desires, we are able to enjoy our lunches together and to coexist. And yes, sometimes we have to pick things we don't like off of our plates, and Alan ends up with a plate full of tomatoes and olives and gluten. But when you get right down to it, that is what this parable is about. Coexisting. Now we have to be careful when we look at this parable because we've got that rare explanation that Jesus gives us. And so we think we know more than we do. We have a natural tendency, just as humans, when we hear a Bible story, when we hear any kind of story really, to put ourselves in the role of the hero or the heroine, the good one. So Jesus describes himself as the farmer in this parable. And then he says, the good seed, the wheat, are the children of the kingdom. And we're like, hey, I'm a Christian. That's me. I'm a child of the kingdom. But then he goes on to say that the tares or the weeds are the product of evil, and they're planted by the devil. And then it's real easy for us to say, oh yeah, I know who that is too. So then we set ourselves up for that next part that's kind of scary about the final judgment. I'm not going to get into that. I spent too much time on that as a child. So I don't know what it looks like, when it's going to happen, what it's going to be. I don't have to worry about it. But the good seed, where you learn, will be gathered in love and placed in the heavenly barn where they will shine like the sun for eternity. And the bad seed will be thrown into the fiery furnace, and there will be gnashing of teeth, wailing and weeping and gnashing of teeth. I think this is where Christians have made, historically, our biggest collective mistake, in that we assume that we know who's in and who's out, who is right, who is wrong, who is good, who is evil, and then to take it a step further to assign reward or punishment accordingly. I think some of this inclination comes from another scripture in Matthew, and it's at the end of this gospel, after the resurrection, right before he's going to ascend into heaven, Jesus gathers with his disciples on the mountaintop and he says, go out into the world. He gives them the Great Commission. Go out into this world and make disciples and baptize and teach and tell people to obey my commandments. It's that make disciples part that's gotten us in trouble, because it sounds more aggressive than it is. Because here's the deal. Our job as followers of Christ is to proclaim the gospel, to live out the way of the kingdom, and to invite others to follow Christ. It is not our job to badger or force or intimidate or scare or shame people into believing what we believe because we know that we're right, much less assume they're going to hell if they don't. But unfortunately, that is our reputation. That is the reputation that Christians have with a big part of the population. Now, I'm also quite aware of the congregation that I'm speaking to today, and I don't think I've ever seen any of y'all downtown with a turn or burn sign walking around. But judging other people, that judgment of other people lives deep within, and it can be really subtle, but it can show itself in really harmful ways. Jesus laid out for us an explanation of who's who in this parable. We are not the farmer. We are not the harvester. We are not the ones who gather the good and destroy the evil. We are simply residents of the field. That's all we are. We are none of us completely children of the kingdom, and none of us are completely evil, because none of us are pure wheat. None of us are pure tares. Remember, our roots are intertwined. But we want to know. We want to know who's good, who's bad, and we think we know, so then we decide. That is not our job. That is not our decision. That is not our business. If we, as Christians, live with humility and joy, and if we love in the way of Jesus, then maybe somebody will look at us and think, wow, I'd sure like to have what they have. Or they might not. When we think about other people, it ought to be about loving them, not changing them. That's God's business, if there's any changing to be done. We recognize that we're growing together in the same field. There's an old expression that says, thank God I'm not God. And that is exactly right. We aren't. And just like the weeds and the tares coexist in the same field, the Great Commission and the parable of the weeds can also exist side by side. See, the Great Commission tells us to go everywhere. The parable of the weeds tells us not to write anybody off while we're on the way. Jesus sends us to love and to teach and to invite and not to sort people into winners and losers. God's going to take care of the harvest. Our job is to be faithful in the field. The Great Commission calls us to make disciples. The parable of the weeds reminds us not to play God while we're doing it. Amen.
2: The peace of the Lord be with you. Our hymn of response today is number 668, For the Healing of the Nations, in your child's hymnal. As we stand to sing together, I invite you to pass the peace with those around you.

0: Good morning. Your generosity moment this morning is brought to you on behalf of the men's ministry. It's a ministry that's super important to me and to a number of men in here. It's our opportunity to gather in fellowship, to be reminded that we are all in the field and that we are working to create those small relationships and those connections that lead us into prayer and discipleship. It's those opportunities where we find ourselves one day painting a room, the next day at a barbecue, the next day playing pickleball, and the next day sitting in a men's ministry morning breakfast where we're learning something about, I'm not entirely sure, but we're learning something. But it's those opportunities we get to spend together that remind us each and every day of those connections that God fosters. And we are grateful for the opportunity that the generosity of this church provides us. It provides us things like childcare, so those younger members in our congregation can join with us. Because once we're all together, we're all 20, we all can run fast, we're all above average, and we, I'm gonna leave that one out. Anyway, we are grateful as a group of men, and we encourage all men to join us. But we thank you as a church for your generosity in providing the support that's necessary for us to maintain that very valuable ministry. For that generosity, we give you thanks. Let now our offerings be given and received.
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0: you please join us in prayer?
1: Gracious God, we commit our offerings to you with thanksgiving and praise. Please receive them as a humble expression of our faith and use them for the fulfillment of your purpose and glory. In Jesus' name, amen.
0: Amen. You may be seated. In case you missed it in my welcome a little bit earlier, I am the minister to children and families, so I can say that I know a little bit about tattling. And I say that because when I think about the parable of the wheat and the weeds, or the wheat and the tare, and trying to coexist with each other, I think a lot about tattling. We don't want the person in charge to think, well, I didn't do that right. You know that I'm not with them. You know that I did the right thing and they did the wrong thing, right? That we worry so much that we're not going to be seen and we're not going to be known for exactly who we are and what we do. And this table reminds me of Jesus saying, I know what's going on. I know who's about to do what and what's about to happen and where this is going to go and what's coming next. And I'm a loving God, and I'm asking you to love. And even though I know who's going to do what and what's coming next, we need to gather in, everybody, because this is what we do. We have a meal together and we remember what we do, that we love. So Jesus gathered his disciples in, and he took a loaf of bread, and he broke it, and he gave it to his disciples, saying, "Take, eat. This is my body broken for you." And likewise, he took a cup, and he blessed it.

0: and he poured it out to them, saying, "Take, drink, this is my blood, the blood of the new covenant, for you and the many. Do this every time you eat and you drink in remembrance of me." Let us pray.
1: Heavenly Father, as we come to your table, we do so with humble and grateful hearts, remembering the sacrifice of your Son, Jesus Christ. We know that whenever we eat the bread and drink the cup, we are proclaiming the Lord's death until he comes. Let us receive these sacred elements with faith, thanksgiving, and devotion. In Jesus' name, amen.
0: Amen. You will receive a tray of gluten-free bread and juice. It will be passed to you. You can take the elements as they come to you. These are the gifts of God for the people of God.
2: Thanks be to God.

The invitation to communion was given by the Reverend Mariah Newell, and the prayer of dedication was offered by Elder Gayla Arambula. Today's communion piece is titled Beach Spring by Dale Wood and is being played by Janet Pummel, organ.

Now that we have shared this holy, loving meal, let us stand together and sing the hymn of discipleship, number 461, Lord, whose love through humble service.

0: church, receive this benediction. Go out into the world as faithful servants of the field to love and to bless. And may everyone know that we belong to Christ simply by the way we love each other. Amen.
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2: 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We just heard this morning's live worship service from University Christian Church right across the street here from KTCU. And coming up next, we're going to have this week's edition of the Bop Stop from Cleveland, Ohio. 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
4: Hi, I'm Daniel Peck, and from Cleveland, this is Live at the Bop Stop. Jamie Haddad holds a singular position in the world of jazz and contemporary music. His musical voice transcends styles and trends, and the universal quality of his playing has attracted many international collaborations with artists including Yo-Yo Ma, Sting, and Paul Simon. As a matter of fact, for this performance, he was fresh off a tour with Paul Simon, and he came into Cleveland for a sold-out two-night stand. This performance features Peter Slavov on bass, Northeast Ohio mainstay Chris Coles on saxophones, Jamie on percussion, and Pittsburgh guitarist John Shannon on guitar. From May 31st, 2025, it's the Jamie Haddad Quartet, live at the Bop Stop.

0: Please welcome John Shannon on guitar. That was his tune entitled Cardinal from Pittsburgh. Made it all the way from Pittsburgh. From Bulgaria on bass, Peter Slava, but he didn't come from Bulgaria. I mean, he came from there, but he didn't. This wasn't his first stop. Was it? I don't think so. And then from Cleveland, Ohio, Chris Coles, and then saxophone. I mentioned that first tune was a tune by John, and I wanted this next tune is, I believe it's Elegy, is that right? And so this is a tune of Chris's, and I wanted Chris to be able to say, mention something about it, right?
1: What's going on, everybody? Y'all good? Everybody doing all right? Give it up for Jamie Haddad, the GOAT. This tune is entitled Elegy for a Lightbearer. I'm an avid video game player.
2: You're an addict.
1: Or an addict. It could be one or the other. One of the games I play a lot is Destiny. And I love the storyline. I met this guy. It was a group of friends I met playing this tune, playing this game, Destiny. And I'd never met this particular person that I wrote this song for. Started playing with him. This has been before the pandemic, maybe, I don't know, 10 years. I'd played with him. I only knew his name for the longest time as the Pip-Boy 413. That was his name to me. For up until maybe 2 years ago, got close, finally realized his real name is Matt. And one night we're playing a game, and in this game we're known as Guardians, or there's a lot of names for those. Lightbearer is one, Guardian is another, and it's about this, basically these Guardians go out and they do the will and the bidding of a creature called the Traveler, which is a giant orb that sits above the last city on Earth. This is obviously many, many years in the future. We're playing this game, and you know, like you get into the habit of doing that, playing with people you know. You just think, oh man, I'll see you tomorrow. You know, we're playing late, and it's like, I gotta go to bed because I teach kids. So I'll see you in the morning, or I'll see you see you when I see you, hopefully soon. And then in our community we had like a little Discord chat going, and one of my friends, I still don't know his name's Performing to me, he was like, hey man, you know, Matt's dead. I said, oh snap. Later disclosed why he died and all that stuff. And after I heard the news, I kind of just wrote this song. So this is dedicated to my buddy Matt. It's called Elegy for a Lightbearer.

Thank you. Again, I'm very grateful to have a chance to play here. I'd like to thank the people at the Bob Stop, Brian, and all the staff. And please, again, join me in welcoming back Chris Coles on saxophone. Peter Slavoff on bass. And this last tune is written by John Shannon on guitar. And if you're ever in Pittsburgh, which you might be because it's such a hip town, it really is, and John is a part owner in a jazz club downtown called the Con Elma. And it's a cool place, man. They have excellent food, by the way. And I know it's kicking his ass being... jumping in to be all that. My dad owned the club, so I know, you know, it's deep. But I'm so grateful that he would come here and play with us, and so it's a great thing. So thanks, John. I met John and Peter when I was teaching at Berkeley, and so I met them a long time ago, and lucky for me, you know, I was able to, you know, reconnect with all of them some years back, and it's just been a beautiful thing. Mountains of the Heart.

Please join me in welcoming and saying hello to Patrick Graney. Patrick Duke Graney. I'm Pandero. Yeah, Patrick, beautiful. Again, John Shannon, Chris Coles, Peter Slavov. Thank you. We'll be back in a little bit. Thank you. And before we...

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You afflicted my son. 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You're not done.

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0: been standing up. 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Stand it up. Come on. Stand up there, baby. Oh, yeah.
1: Come on, stand up, baby. Come on.
0: Now, look here. I want that guitar to fall in on that. Tighten it up now. Oh, yeah. Now, tighten it up, Augie. Yeah, now, everybody tighten it up now. Now, look here. We gonna make it mellow for you now.

0: 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Are you a bear? 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Does your name rhyme with Auld Beagle? 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I'm not talking back hair. 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
0: Quantum mechanics and multiple languages, writing the code, artificial intelligence. Give me a question and know what the answer is.

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1: Noga, noga, noga, noga, noga, noga, noga.

0: taste of your mom's warm spaghetti and meatballs makes the trip home from school so very worth it. 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
1: Oh my gosh, am I really on?
0: Yes, you're really on. How's it going?
1: Amazing, now that I finally got through. Oh wow, this is crazy. I've never been on the radio before. Can you play some polka music for me?
0: I know, it really is crazy. We don't play polka, we play songs like this. And I'm just trying
1: to... Oh, okay, nice.
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0: Of Tenacious D. Cage has a speaking problem. 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
0: Ah, that's close. But no, it's the Lego movie. I just can't get past those talking Legos. I have another question for you. 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
1: 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Then someone started calling me and...
0: Let's try that again.
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I'm Dale Gleitz. 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I Fought the Law, their remake of that one. 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